0: Say it.
1: Mr. Black.
0: Who you with? Who you with?
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3: 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The myth. The legend.
4: 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He's a very bad man.
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WPFW 89.3, The Collective, Brother Oz Collectors. I'm your host for the evening, Black Ink. This is the 6th of July. 2 days later of Independence Day. For the country, not for everyone, but definitely for the country itself. So celebrate as you will or will not. In any case, tonight I have a bit of a specialized playlist of sorts, or let's at least say the label correct. The mainstream label is what I'll be focusing on mainly tonight. Some of these artists I've never heard of, but I purchased a series of them just so I could, pre-root them here as well as enjoy them. I was doing a few cuts here and I heard it. I was like, it's really going to be very, very, very good. Very interesting. You get a chance to learn something perhaps, or at least re-experience what you've heard previously. And we have plenty to go through. So, of course, without too much further ado, I'm going to get right into it because, I got a laundry list of to play. Besides mainstream, I got some other stuff. Some of these rare pieces. I'm a vinyl guy. What can I say? I specialize in that. Never have brought a CD, so there it is. One CD, to be correct. And my first CD I ever brought was the Madonna CD. So, and that was my last one. So, not doing accreditation is just what I do. WPFW 89.3, The Collective. I'm your host, Black Ink, so please sit back, relax, enjoy the message, the messenger, and the music. And don't forget to come on.

Let me show in a figure how far our nature is enlightened. Or unenlightened. Behold, human beings living in an underground cave which has a mouth open toward the light. Here they have been from their childhood and are chained so they can see only what is in front of them. Behind them a fire is blazing and they are not allowed to turn their heads. So, like ourselves, they see only their own shadows, the shadows of one another, or of objects they possess, which the fire throws on the opposite wall of the cave. Further, this prison has an echo which is heard from people on the outside. The prisoners within have always fancied when one of the passers-by spoke that the voice came from a passing shadow. To them, the truth is literally nothing but shadows. Of true images, they know nothing. Look again now. You see what will naturally follow if the prisoners are set free and so come to realize their error. At first, when one of them is liberated and suddenly compelled to turn his head and look toward the light, he will suffer sharp pains. The glare will distress him. He will be unable to see the realities of which, in his former state of illusion, he saw only the shadows. He will at first fancy that the shadows he formerly saw are truer than the real objects which are now revealed to him. He will be required to grow accustomed to the sight of the upper world. At first, he will see the shadows best. Last of all, he will be able to see the sun in its own proper place and not merely its reflections. He will then understand that the sun is what gives the seasons and in a certain way causes all things which he and his fellows have been accustomed to behold. When he remembers his old habitation and the wisdom of the cave and of his fellow prisoners, he will pity them. And if the inhabitants of the cave have been in the habit of conferring honors among themselves, he will no longer care for such honors or envy the possessors of them. He will endure anything rather than think as they do and live after their manner. And if such a one were suddenly to come back out of the sun and place himself again in his old situation, he would be certain to have his eyes full of darkness. It would be very bad for him if there were a contest and he had to compete in measuring the shadows with the prisoners who had never moved out of the cave. In such an instant, the men of the cave would say of him, "He went up and down he came without his eyes." They will maintain that it is better not even to think of ascending. Hence, if anyone tried to loose another prisoner from the cave and lead him up to the light, let them only catch the offender, and they would put him to death.

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0: WPFW 89.3, The Collective, Brother Oz Collectors. I'm your host for the evening, Black Ink, and it's been about roughly 30 minutes or so. A lot of music, or at least lengthy parts anyway. Maybe not a lot, but definitely lengthy.
1: We can say that at the least.
0: Perfect segue, what you've been listening to for that period of time. And I decided to visit an oldie but goodie for me as far as the opening. I like to use, have likened to use previous years, was the Galt McDermott tune, Black Enough. And that's on the Cotton Comes to Harlem soundtrack. And that's on the United Artists label. Then, of course, I started the show with a familiar voice from the beyond, so to speak. Sidney Poitier, The World is a Cave. Under the Sidney Poitier meets Plato on the Warner Brothers label. So DJ Halak and I was discussing. I have this record in here that's, it's not necessarily musical, but by a popular figure in modern culture and has since passed some years back. Just saying that this individual made a couple of records. And one was geared towards the children. The other one, the first one, was more for adults. Not really singing. I don't recall exactly what it was about. But anyway, I digress. I was just saying that I'll be playing some of that record in between maybe one of these mainstream sets. I went from there to Mike Longo, The Awakening, on the Awakening LP. Again, that's on the mainstream label. This is when it all began, the mainstream part of the show, at least a small part of it. Barry Miles, Scat Bird, on the Scat Bird LP on the mainstream label. And as you can hear in the piece, he was scatting. That reminds me of the since legendary voiceover work actor Scatman Crothers. And he had a record too, and he played some very different roles to, like, he was in Roots. He was definitely in Roots. He was the head cop master of the bird fights. So before Chicken George took over. And he also played jazz on the Transformers as he passed, I think, either during or right before filming. And he was silent in the whole movie. Those who remember it, you know, that's the 80s. It is what it is. Ended that with Pete Yelling, Eskew Lyman, Dance of Allegra. And that's also on the mainstream label. What you're listening to in the background is John Scofield. Kind of like barely hear it, but it's there. Again, we're going to continue on, but I'm going to take a little divergence off mainstream for a bit, like I said I was, and we're going to visit, let me see here, what's his name again, Lloyd McNeil, or Neil, and that's on the Tory LP. This is on the Baobab label. So then I'm going to get back to, of course, more mainstream, which is, in my opinion, more of a fusion piece, doing that jazz era. And anyway, you're listening to Brother Oz Collectors. And I'm your host for the evening, Black Ink. So don't forget to listen, pledge, and remember where your heart is invested. Peace.

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WPFW 89.3, The Collective, Brother Oz Collectors. I'm your host for the evening, Black Ink. And we've just went through about maybe close to an hour of music, continual, mainly mainstream jazz. Very long pieces, but very well constructed and conceived as well. Perfect segue. Perfect. To inform you, or at least remind you, what you were listening to during that time period. As I promised, I started with Lloyd McNeil, Tranquay, on the Tory LP. And that's on the Baobab label. Kind of odd name. Anyway, Paul Jeffrey, Ina, Family's the LP on the mainstream label. Charles Williams, Iron Jaws on the Stickball LP, that's also on the mainstream label. Took a Side Street, Melvin Sparks. Thank You, that Sly and the Family Stone piece, which was interpolated by him on the Sparks LP on the Prestige label. Interesting, I was listening to it, and I was like, well, is that Bernard Purdy? It wasn't. But I'm sure it was the studio drums they were using, because you'll find that same drum sound on a song called Cool Is Back. Can't think of the name of the group right now, but Funk Inc. Yeah, Funk Inc. I thought it was Bernard, but it wasn't. Interesting people, but no basses. So they were using an organ as the bass. I heard that as well. I was like, interesting. But just a little nerd information. Ended that with Charles Kynard, or Kynard, Zambeza, on the Your Mama Don't Dance LP on the mainstream label. In the background, you're listening to the Lost Man soundtrack, and that's by Quincy Jones. That guy, man, he did a lot of different genres right into the 80s, into the 90s. I want to say he was producing in the 2000s, but I don't think I was listening, so. You may know more than me on that. But he was quite the genre jumper, from jazz, blues, soundtracks, you name it, pop. He was a part of it, and he was a very talented person. Later years were revealing maybe a little bit too much, but nevertheless, his musical contribution is great. So we're going to jump right back into it. I only got like 35 minutes, maybe close to it, something like that. Still enough time to play a lot of music before I make way for DJ Underdog and Black Star Radio, bringing you the music from the four corners of the diaspora. So please sit back, relax, enjoy the message, the messenger, and the music. And don't forget to come on the black.

WPFW 89.3, The Collective, Brother Oz Collectors. We've come to the end of the road, but before I do, let you know what you've been listening to. Puncho and the Latin Soul Brothers, The Groover on the Saffron and Soul LP, Prestige the Label. O'Donnell Levy, Didn't I Blow Your Mind on the Black Velvet LP on the Groove Merchant Label. Barry Miles, Country Miles on the Fusion LP, Country Records is the label. Ramon Morris, Sweet Sister Funk on the same LP title, Groove Merchant is the label. Gabor Zabo, Gypsy Jam on the Gypsy 66 Impulse is the label. Cal Jada, The Fakir on the Several Shades of Jade on the Verve LP, and what we ended with is Alice Coltrane, Huntington Ashram Monastery, same title as the record, Impulse label. And we're about to make way for It's a Bird, It's a Plane, this Super DJ Underdog for Black Star Radio, bringing it to you live and direct. So please stay tuned, he's in the house. More good stuff to come. Until next time, peace.

There is no greater force in this whole world than an idea whose time has arrived. An idea whose time has arrived. And that idea, ladies and gentlemen, is black consciousness.

0: oppression. Power!
1: Black Consciousness Movement was the best thing that ever happened to us because it took away the brainwashing of that apartheid was instilling in our minds through the education, the so-called Bantu education that they were giving us in schools.
2: The main aim actually in developing Black Consciousness as an ideology was to try to make people be proud of themselves, proud of their color. For quite a number of years, the main aim of blacks was to try to become whites. Which is physically impossible and psychologically frustrating.

0: great deal has been said about the threat that black consciousness movements pose, but surely they also have cultural affiliations and activities?
1: Oh yes, they've got drama association, and the drama associations get together. They have all sorts of plays, rather activistic plays, and they have all sorts of poetry readings and so on, but I can give you an example.
2: Why big things are going on to find land there?
3: Fambo, I beg you listen me. I beg you open your ears for any waiting at they say. Waiting at they talk. Na serious talk at they talk go. No bit langa here speaking. Listen. In this world we deal. Member say ya. One day go come, when we all go. Before long, we go meet Mama Godo. When we dey meet Mama Godo, tell me, waiting, you go say.
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5: Like we are brought to you, officer. 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

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DJ Underdog in your area. Shout out to Brother Oz Collective and Black Ink in the building. Much respect to everything they do up here in the realm of jazz music. The Cool Out. They used to call it the Cool Out when I was buying records. You gonna get some Cool Out music? I was like, what is Cool Out music, man? But shout out to Brother Oz Collective and Black Ink and Brother Herb and Brother Craig, who always represent to the highest, the fullest, especially Brother my brother Black Ink, because he has wax he brings to the studio. And you got to, you know, give him his flowers for that, man. He has wax. You know? So I have more records than him. I have much more records than him, and I don't even bring... No, I'm just kidding, man. He's got more records than me. He's a vinyl enthusiast, and he's been in it for, you know, for we've been doing this for all our lives, you know? Yeah, man, you know, don't ever let anybody tell you, you know, they'll say, how long you been doing this art form? All your life. All your life you've been doing it. Don't ever say, oh, it's been 5 years. No, this is a culmination and a sum of your life's experiences and your life's work. All right? When you decided to stop lighting fireworks on the 4th of July, that was part of the process. All right. And we're going to talk about that, too, because there's a lot of pollution in the air still lingering from that conspiracy. So, yeah, Black Star Radio in your area, you know, whenever or wherever you're listening from tonight. Thank you for allowing us into your homes, into your cars, at your workspace, in your garden, wherever you are tonight. We appreciate you. If you're making food for tomorrow, if you're preparing for, you know, your children to go off to summer school, or, you know, anything you're doing tonight, all my Uber drivers, all my bus drivers, anybody cleaning offices tonight, you matter. Moreover, if you've stepped outside lately, you already know it's hot. And the kind of heat that slows you down, and reminds you to drink water, coconut water preferably. But to drink water with minerals preferably, or some type of tea, check on your elders at this point. I'm telling you, check on your elders, check on your neighbors. All right. There's a lot of individuals that don't have, you know, even fans. Let's not say air conditioning, but fans. So check on your people. OK. And pay attention to the land and how the land talks to you. And for our farmers and our gardeners out there, this weather isn't just uncomfortable sometimes. You know, it's part of a much bigger story, a much bigger conspiracy, a much bigger story about soil, about rain, water, about water. Because when I think about water and I think about AI and how AI and these data centers are using so much of our water right now in certain parts of Virginia, I'm just going to speak on it. But these things are happening in real time. Outside of what they're calling the super El Nino we're about to enter. So as we hear about these conversations and climate, you know, patterns and extreme weather, I encourage you to stay curious. All right. I'm going to be very tactful when I say certain things tonight. I encourage you to stay curious and pay attention to the information that you're given. I repeat, if they say it's going to rain at 4 p.m., and then it just disappears from your forecast, stay curious. All right? Don't assume. Stay curious. Pay attention. Ask questions, right? That's the purpose of going to school. Once you learn your history, you didn't want to go to school no more. Once you learn that this person was a European, you didn't want to deal with that book no more. All right? And you know what I'm talking about. I'm not saying anything racist in particular, but when people say, you know, this person looks like this and said this and discredited any melanated people, you questioned it, right? So pay attention to the information and think critically about how weather is discussed at this point in the media and in public conversations.
the atmosphere. I'm a meteorologist. I'm a science major. I went to school for meteorology. And I'm telling you from the heart, the atmosphere is incredibly complex. It's incredibly complex, and it's worth, I say, approaching these topics with both an open mind and a respect for evidence. All right. So tonight we're gonna cool things down the only way we know how up here at WPFW, with deep music, some thoughtful conversations, and some frequencies that nourish the spirit. But this is, I'm gonna lead off with this song by Saul Williams that everybody's loving right now. It's called Conspiracy, and you know, shout out to Moore Mother in Philadelphia. This is Black Star Radio, WPFW. Let it begin.

will not harm you, what to fight and what to report. Build relations within your society merely to survive or equally to prosper. Step back to step forward, hold tight or let go. The decisions to make in instances without choice. You only

Violence is reality. Love is in development. It can hold, contract, expand, adapt, take other shapes, lap in your face, clumsy with grace. Death is a conspiracy, religious hypocrisy. In the spirit of modesty, we are forever

0: There is no culture.
1: I'm here when I disappear.
2: There is no culture.
0: There is no culture.
2: There is no culture.
0: Without?
2: Without.
0: Agriculture.
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0: There is no culture without.
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3: 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New tune, Skyline Rockin'.

Yes. New music from my sister Kalisa. Please support this album. Jamaican singer, songwriter, very creative person in general. Very thoughtful songwriter, you know. She explores a lot within nature, within love, and you know, something everybody says about her. She has this stillness about her. So go pick up that new album. It's called The Good Side of Things. And, you know, if you know that she is connected in a very strong union with Chronix. But yeah, man, new album called The Good Side of Things by Kalisa. Yeah, man, if you know about Skyline Levels in Jamaica, shout out to my brother Keznamdi. Skyline Levels is a very, very, you know, it's a place where the heat settles. You know, so that's how we move forward. You know, tonight, you know, again, to touch on the topic, I always say check the weather, you know, but, you know, I was texting with a friend and she said, now we have to go back to our intuitions and we have to look at the animals and you know, what they're presenting to us, you know. Every heat wave, every hurricane, every drought, every flood always comes wrapped with a narrative now. And politics and, you know, headlines and fear, if you will. So, you know, sometimes it feels like the weather itself becomes just a tool, you know. And I'll leave it there. Stay curious of policies. Stay curious of economies. Stay curious of capitalism, you know, and public opinion and how, you know, I did some things in the stock market a few years ago, and I noticed every winter that Home Depot's stock went up. And I always was wondering, I was like, well, why is it every winter their stock goes up? Well, every winter, the stock goes up because there's a storm, and that's when they make the most of their money, in the winter. That's their money is made in the winter. And it's very interesting that there's always a major snowstorm in our area and things sell out at Home Depot. The grocery stores sell out, you know. It's like clockwork, you know. But I'll leave it there. You must stay curious, my people. So, you know, before satellites and smartphones, our ancestors read the clouds. All right, they watch the winds and they watch the animals and the insects. You know, when that colony of wasps disappear, you knew what was coming. So, you know, we go back to their wisdom and we return to those practices, you know, and we stay informed and we don't surrender. We never surrender. Stay curious, you know, find your relationship with nature and the weather and what's happening outside. All right. Morocco, stand up. Julian Belbachir. Morocco, stand up. WPFW 89.3. Black Star.

0: This is Nuha hailing from the smiling coast of West Africa, and you are listening to WPFW 89.3 with DJ Underdog at the mixing board. Yo, DJ, take me back home with some Senegambian vibes.
1: All right now. This is the African. You all know me from Sierra Leone. You know, talking to Lady Mer, talking to all the DJs up on WPFW. This is my main man, for my main man, Underdog, you know. Representing, you know, representing all the time. One love to y'all. Enough respect. Cool runnings.
2: So the revolution will be televised now. What are we going to see on TV?
3: The revolution.
2: What's it going to be like?
3: It's going to be a mental re-evolution of people's minds. The revolution is not about running down the street with a gun, shooting at who you think is the enemy. The revolution isn't even about all black people getting together. The revolution is not even about all white people getting together. It's not even about a group of people getting together. It's about controlling the information that's going into your mind that affects the actions that come after that information is in your mind. It's all about mind control.

Yes, yes. I spoke to an elder the day after 4th of July, and he said something very simple. Oh, by the way, Pablo Moses, the track is called A Song. Pablo Moses, amazing and unmistakable voice from Jamaica. Roots reggae for the elders, from the elders, you know, a true messenger, if you will, that Pablo Moses was and is and embodies, you know. He has a new album that's out. It's a remastered album. It's a beautiful reminder of roots reggae music and a true testimony, if you will, and really healing, you know, through music. So check out Pablo Moses. I can't remember the exact name of the record, but, you know, I believe it's a 2010 remastered version that you should look for from Pablo Moses. Amazing, amazing work. Honoring the elders while embracing the next generation. But, you know, yeah, like I said, I was speaking to an elder, and he said, "What does a slave say on 4th of July?" Kept it very simple. What do slaves say on 4th of July, you know? Or 4th of they lie, because, you know, this is something that really, we got to question these folly days, man. You know, cookouts and celebration of what, you know? What's the point, you know? What's the big concern, you know? I actually stepped outside and spoke to a youth, and I said, "It's late, man. It's late. Look at all this pollution you're causing." "Yeah, I just spent $500 on fireworks. I got to light all of these." And I'm like, "Brother, you don't even live in my neighborhood in Southeast. You came from Maryland to do this, you know?" And it's really, you know, and I said, "Man, it's a concern, you know? Look at all this trash in the street." And I know many of you have seen it, you know? The aftermath, you know? You should have been down Banneker and seen all the trash and the pollution and the part, you know, this is foul. It's foul, you know? What are we celebrating for? Come on, man. You know, 250th anniversary. Yeah, really? Okay. Concerns me, you know? Stay curious. Question everything, you know? You do your own due diligence, you know? I will say, there was a point where I really looked up what was in these fireworks and why the air lingers, you know, for days sometimes. And there's a residue, you know, and there's heavy metals. It's all heavy metals in these things, and half a stick of dynamite and, you know, quarter stick of dynamite. Why are you lighting dynamite? What you blowing up my street, you know, our streets, especially in the east side, you know, predominantly African communities, you know, all this trash. All this strontium and barium and sodium and copper in these things, you know. And I may sound like an old man, or, you know, we're all youth up here. We're all youth. No one's old. We just know a lot. We just know a lot. Magnesium, aluminum is really in fireworks, and you're breathing that in, you know. All these gases, you know. So, you know, I got an alert on my on my air purifiers, you know. Normally the air is like a PM 2.5, and my air purifiers were in the red. It was between 300 and 500%, you know? So, yeah, the pollution disperses after 24, 48 hours in the wind, but where does it go, you know? You've got stress on our birds, on our wildlife. You have plastic and paper in the streets and chemical debris and, you know, temporary degradation of our streets. And, no, you know, in most neighborhoods, you don't have people that come and clean up the streets, you know, especially on the east side, you know. It's degradation. And what for, you know? They're not beautiful. It's not beauty. Anyway, man, let me not rant. Let me not talk. You know, some people out here feel what I feel. And if you want to speak on it, please feel free to call Black Star Radio, WPFW 89.3, 202-588.
0893. Let's take it to Haiti, man. Let's take it to Haiti, man. Ain't no hate in Haiti. Let's take it to Haiti, man. A very celebrated group, a Haitian duo, known for really pushing compa and zouk and Caribbean dance music. This is a highly regarded record right here. You know, Haiti is a nation whose musical traditions really influenced the entire Caribbean and beyond, you know. So this next selection is legendary, you know, and I've never played this on the radio, but I was listening at home and I'm like, man, I gotta bring this up here. Chicte, excuse me. Yeah, man, this is it. Haitian Creole. Shoes off. You know what time it is.

Oh yeah, it's that hour. Shoes off. Haitian compa. Creole. Haitian Creole. Stand up.

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0: Jesse Royal, or should I say As a Lineage, alongside Jesse Royal and Brandon Roots. No Vagabond is the track. As a Lineage represents the new generation, conscious reggae, and you know, artists carrying it forward, you know, with message, with identity, and with something that I always say is important, with discipline and decency and order, real purpose, you know. I love Aza Linus. Check her music, man. I'm telling you, she got an album. I know it's on the cusp of coming out right now, being produced by King Jammy, so you know he's making sure it's airtight. But check her other songs. She's probably got at least 20 songs out right now that are really, really important for the culture. And, you know, remembering the steps, as they used to say, remember the steps, you know. And if you watch Rockers, you say, what did the grandmother say? She said, "Or Smout, you lost your way." You know, so the steps are important, you know, for reflection, you know. And that's where we are, man. Black Star Radio. I appreciate, and I got to drop, you know, a round of applause. Where's my applause? I really love how radio works. You know, we just finished playing some Chick Day from Haiti, and a listener reached out asking if we could keep the Caribbean energy flowing, you know, and that's what community radio is all for and all about. And, you know, people hearing something that moves them and wanting to continue that journey. So this next selection is for the listener that wanted to remain anonymous. And sending a request that if you play Chicte, you know, you got to represent the French Caribbeans, the brothers and sisters from Martinique, with Lucas Seb and Zouzout. So, you know, different island, different language, but the same heartbeat, you know, that connects the African diaspora, you know, throughout rhythm and melody, or through rhythm and melody, if you will, and our culture, man. So, yeah, man, we go here. Shoes off, always.
1: I know it is.
2: On one.

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1: We firm as the rock of Gibraltar.

Fine. It's too much. Nope. Find that one on your own. Tyrus Riley, amazing album called Parables came out a couple years ago. I feel like it was in 2011 or 11 years ago, something of that nature. But I will tell you, do not trust these artificial intelligence reggae remixes that are on the internet. Please. I don't want to hear Damian Marley and Snoop Dogg. They never did a collaboration, okay? Watch how the game's being played, how things are being swayed, all right? Please watch these artificial intelligence, you know, as this thing becomes more common in music, you know, be mindful and stay curious of your listening, and how the frequencies are conveyed, you know? There's more and more AI-generated reggae remixes every single hour now. Like, you know, I didn't hear Lauryn Hill, you know, Lauryn Hill and Bob Marley and Jamie Foxx remix or something. Like, this is the wildest combinations. Who is creating these tracks, right? Whenever possible, I need you to seek out the originals, all right? The originals. Learn who produced these tracks so you can, you know, exercise your discernment. And who played on the tracks, all right? This is very important. That's why liner notes were so important on vinyl. But I digress. Since we're in this pocket. Technology has its place.

0: It's too much. No. You're not gonna get me on DJ business. Because, you know, if you know, you know. If you've been to my events, you know, we have a good time, man. Big up DJ Fireman, all my people. Roots and Culture crew, you know. Give thanks, Luciano, give thanks. But, you know, that rhythm sounds so closely related to this rhythm, if you know what
1: I mean.
0: On
1: the road for me.
0: And Buju, where are you?
1: I want your candy on the road for me. And don't take no time from nobody. Just do what me tell you for the same stand.
0: Oh, yeah.
1: Everything work, I can't all man say anything for work, see? Take back yourself and bring back yourself in a one piece. Make sure you see your reach. Hear me?
0: We just have to do this. DJ business.
1: Mercy.

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And make sure say everything work account to all man, say anything for work, see? Take back yourself and bring back yourself in a one piece. 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Hear me? 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

0: Find my wife.
1: 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How do we get in this pocket? How do we get in this pocket? 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
0: Relationship.
1: Kilimanjaro style.
0: I know some couple make things look so crazy.
1: Rhythm driven.

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1: Although some couple make things look so breezy, I'm middling

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1: Me know you like Karen, man, look like a garrison, but
0: DJ business.
1: We're the bandit friend, Michelle. Bigger things. Cabby, where's that?
0: What'd you say, Pinches?

0: Sly and Robbie. I said Sly and Robbie.
1: So, I shouldn't be happy.
0: What is this, man? Somebody said I should play this now. No. We're not gonna do that one. We're gonna go full speed once again.
2: Yo, Cabby.
3: What now?
2: Me know you not like Karen, man. I look like a Karen, but yeah, man, we know that. But Cabby, we know them you.
3: You sure?
2: We're up on different mission, man.
3: I never know
2: bigger things. Cabby, where you say?
3: All right, come now.
2: Hey.

0: children run.
1: If you know the words, sing along with me. Cause you know if you walk that walk, you know. This was one of those ones. For the ones and ones.
0: Render your art and not your garment.
1: What else, Johnny?

hold tight, hold tight. Stop the taxi. Stop the taxi. Because somewhere along the journey in this car, many of us were so consumed with survival. And it's not your fault. You had to survive. You were consumed by career. You were consumed by politics. You were consumed by social media. And our struggles really, you know, they stopped seeing the world through the eyes of the next generation. And like I always say, don't forget the children. You know, in the music, even Earth, Wind, and Fire used to say, you know, you listen to Devotion, you know what they said about the children. The children, they're not just our future, you know. They are our present. And that's where, you know, the education system got it wrong when, you know, the Rockefellers, you know, created this system. They got it wrong, man. Children are not just our future. They are in our present. They are watching how we treat one another and how we care for the earth and how we speak. If you have children, you know, they are studying you, you know, and how we solve things and conflicts and situations and the things we value, you know. They're learning far more from what we do than from what we say. And if you want a different community tomorrow, you have to become different adults today. Drop a bomb for that. There's no children smuggling drugs across the borders. There's adults that are doing these things, you know? Don't forget the children. Don't forget the deeper work, you know? That's what Johnny Osborne is asking from you and me. What happened to us that made us forget? But yeah, I digress.

0: me say this is the voice of Jolly, like you're listening to Black Star Radio, you know what I mean? We're DJ Underdog. Yeah, man, let's listen to man.
1: Oh, na, na.
2: You know that voice.
1: Yeah, na, na, na, yes.
2: Yeah. You know these lyrics, too.

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Take a moment for the rain. Give thanks for life. Give thanks for the taxi rhythm and the truth and rights rhythm. And yeah, man, take time.

Make sure you tap into Fifi Rafiatu. Fifi, F-I-F-I, last name R-A-F-I-A-T-O-U. Fifi Rafiatu, man. Song was Imafo. Beautiful music produced by Club Sa. And, you know, that's the music we love on here. So, yeah, man. Big up all the farmers and the gardeners out there that's doing what they do best. You know, everybody does it in their own way. Everybody has their own hand. And I see a friend of mine mention that, you know, she says to her family, she says, there's a version of beauty we don't post, you know. Nothing, not everything worth looking at is bright and green from the farm. And this is Yes My Backyard Farm, sister on Instagram and, you know, in our community. But she says, it's not waiting for on me. This flower has been cycling for longer than I've been alive. You know, simply watching, witnessing, and admiring Ja works, you know. So, you know, if you look at a calendula, she's got a picture of a calendula seed. Have you ever looked at seeds, man? You talking alien. Shout out to the seeds, man. If you look at a moringa seed, you know, it's like multiple shells around a moringa seed. You look at even beans, you know, beans, the beautiful array of colors on the seeds, you know, on the seeds. The seeds are very alien. You know, the seeds, they wait for that right moment, that right temperature. Seeds are very, very special, you know. Yeah, man, on all levels, seeds, the youth. You know, seeds, you know, you have to nurture them until, you know, they get their own roots, you know. Why don't we treat our children like seeds? What are we doing? The language changed. I know that's the problem. The language changed. The language changed. Too many words now. Anyway, stay here. Special request. Jimmy Riley, I see that text. I saw that text. Respect.

Big up the brother that sent the request in, Jimmy Riley. Love and Devotion. Classic material, man. I love the album covers, man. I'm a record cover lover. I love the albums, man. Again, another one produced by Sly and Robbie in 1982 on Taxi. Very fitting, brother. I appreciate that. I appreciate the divine timing. I appreciate that, man. On a very practical side, and shout out to a couple people that checked in today. Good talking to you. But on a very practical side, I had a student. Well, she says she's a student at GW, and she listens every so often. But she wants to know why I always tell people to take their shoes off, which has come up several times. Shoes off, you know. A lot of people ask me why, and I think it's very practical. The reason, you know, because our shoes carry so much. Just imagine everything you've walked through. Everything you've walked through is on your shoes, whether it be dirt, whether it be, you know, you just think bacteria and dirt and oils, but there's other things. You know, we talk about heavy metals, we talk about animal waste, we talk about, I mean, even pesticides, you know, and these contaminants from the street, you know, taking them off helps keep your home clean, helps keep your car clean. I mean, there's so many things, you know. You know, you're on a track. You're on a track. You're being tracked. There's traction, you know, and these things are accumulating. And it's beyond hygiene for me. It's really a deeper lesson in taking your shoes off to the person that was asking, because it's cultural, you know. Removing your shoes was an act of respect. And it was respect for yourself and your elders and the people around you in a way, you know, you're saying, I'm leaving the outside. I'm leaving the outside world outside, you know. And when you step into a space or a sanctuary, your house is a sanctuary, right? You know, even if you're disorganized, there's organized confusion. You know, our homes aren't just buildings, you know. You live there, you rest there. You know, there's a thing about your pillowcases too. You please wash your pillowcases more often, twice. Really, if you can wash it every 2 days, check the statistics on pillows. You will be amazed. Stay curious. You talk about you resting your face on this thing, you know. But yeah, man, sometimes the smallest rituals, you know, carry deep wisdom. And you know, wash your hands, take your shoes off, slow your breathing. I remember I was told, slow your breathing. You know, honor the space that gives you shelter. You know, honor the things that support, what they say, support what supports you. You know, your feet support you all day long. Support them, support, you know, the things that help you, people, you know. And respect to the people that share things with you. It's very important, man, as we continue on. Burkina

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2: Oluwatoyin and Teller, a.k.a. Nigeria Babe. When I'm not making moi moi, creating painting, I'm listening to Black Star Radio with

Appreciate everybody tuning in tonight. DJ Divine is setting up and he's up next. Let me tell you, we'll talk. I'll see you out there. Appreciate you listening and enjoying that. Peace.

Yeah. What's up, y'all? DJ Divine in the building. Hopefully y'all had a good 4th of July weekend. Hopefully you were in a place that had some air conditioning. A place that was cool. A place where you could chill. A place with some water. Like a pool or a beach. Yeah, man, it was hot this weekend, y'all. Definitely hot. And I'm going to keep it even hotter tonight on Soulful House Sessions with your man DJ Divine on your listener-supported radio station WPFW. 89.3 FM in the nation's capital, y'all. All right. Tonight, I'm playing with some intention. A couple of weeks ago, my man DJ Underdog, he asked me, man, what's your top 20, top 30 house music songs of all time? I was like, man, that's hard. You gotta do it by era, because there's so much good stuff that I heard through the years playing in the clubs and all that stuff. So tonight I'm gonna play with some intention of some of the songs, some of the music that I think, no, not think, but know, killed the clubs and killed the dance floor. So we're gonna do the Baby Powder Hour for 2 hours tonight. Nothing but bangers. Tell somebody, turn me on, y'all. Soulful House Sessions right here on W.

You know, I don't even care anymore. That's it. All I want is some sax and some strings. Can you handle that? 'Cause if you didn't come to party, take your dead ass home. Music, maestro.

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Like I said earlier, playing with a lot of intention tonight. Playing all those jams that used to rock the floor. I'm not gonna call all these records my favorite, but they made people feel some kind of way. So yeah, tell somebody to turn me on. I'm digging these crates. 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Let's go.

Yeah, this joint right here by Blaze, it's called Sapporo. Saying the Man Burns used to play this towards the end of the night when everybody was tired. He put this thing on and the whole floor just gets full and energy comes out of nowhere. This joint's fire, fire. Shout out to my man Josh Milan on this one. Soulful House Sessions, y'all. It's the Baby Powder Hour for the next 90 minutes. Normally, we only do an hour, but tonight, playing nothing but bangers. Let's go.

Man, when I first heard this demo, I was begging Josh Malan, yo, let me get that, man, let me get that. The name of the song's called Smile, y'all. Tracy Brathwaite, y'all. She need to come out with something else, because she, like, after this song, I ain't hearing nothing else from her. She can sing, too.

Yeah, I got to get these studio monitors turned up in here. It's too soft. Somebody turn my studio monitors back up, please, so I can stay in the mix. Don't want to transfer.

WPFW, Washington, D.C. Yes, the Baby Powder Hour right here. Soulful House Sessions. Your man, DJ Devon's in the building, y'all. Got an hour left. See what we can do. Baltimore, stand up. I remember when this joint dropped. I was like, what is that? DJ Spin, y'all. From like 30 years ago.

Yeah, this is that late, no, early 90s house. Nina Cherry, Masters at Work. Let's get it.

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Nation's Capital. This is how we do house, soulful house sessions. Every Monday night going into your Tuesday morning, midnight to 2 a.m. from the dance floor to your radio. That's how we do it. Make sure you follow me on Instagram, DJ Divine DC, Soulful House Sessions DC, y'all. Follow me. Shout out to all the online listeners tonight. The number is heavy. Thank you for staying up. Thank you for waking up.

Yeah, quick story. I think it was 2013 or 2012 when this came out. I went up to New York City to Cielo. I think it was Louis' birthday or something like that. And they had B.B. Winans in there singing the song live. I got there around midnight. The club was empty. By 1:30, now mind you, I think it was a Wednesday night in New York City. By 1:30, this place was packed. He gets on, I think, at 2 or 2:30 in the morning to do this song live. I'm like, y'all got to work in the morning? It was crazy. I think I left around 4 a.m., hopped back on the train and to like D.C. I think I got back like around 6 a.m. or so, something like that, 7, could have been 7, I don't know. Long night, but I had a good time. Got one of those slices of pizza that you could fold up. Yeah, it was my New York City experience, y'all. All right, back to the mix. Hold on.

1.3 FM, DJ Divine. Sometimes you have technical difficulties. I don't know why the turntable stopped, but it stopped. But it's still in the mix. We're going to still do what we do. It's 1:34 a.m. Tuesday morning. Today's forecast is high 85. It's not too bad. That's comfortable. Low of 72. A little bit of light rain, y'all. Shout out to all my online listeners tonight. Thank you for staying up. Thank you for waking up, checking out the show. Tell somebody to turn me on. We got about 25 minutes left or so. Coming up next, my man Vince Brown. The name of his show is called Expansions, and he's got vinyl. So don't go nowhere. Keep it locked. Let's get it.

And look, first time I heard this record, my man from Baltimore, DJ Mark Moultrie, played this joint at State of the Union. It's on the Prescription label. I was like, yo, what is this? It was so deep. I was like, it changed the dance floor, yo. I was like, I need to get that. It was on the import. I think I bought it. It was like $12 back in like 99 or maybe 2001. Somewhere in that era. But yeah, this joint changed the dance floor, yo. People was like, what is that? It's called The Answer.

I was at Club Red when I first heard this. My man Sandman Burns dropped this joint at like 2:30 in the morning. I'm like, yo, what is that? That joint's from the Bible. I'm gonna let this ride, cause this song, it's got different levels to it, so I'm gonna let it ride out. Name of the song is called Lamentations, y'all. Let's go.

Yeah, this was released in 2001. My man Ron Trent. Carl Hancock Rue. On the Prescription label, y'all. It's just joint. Timeless.

like I said before, tonight was intentional, y'all. I didn't play everything that I wanted to play tonight, so I might do it again next week. I'll be more prepared. Tonight was off the cuff. Had a long weekend. Had a DJ this event down in Middleburg, Virginia. I was in the woods. I saw frogs. I saw deer. I saw birds I never saw before. And yeah, I was in the sticks, yo. No street lights. I was back in the woods.

0: don't get it twisted. My crates run deep, yo. Let's go with Miles Davis on the way out. Coming up next, my man Vince Brown. Expansions, he got vinyl for you. Keep it locked, ladies and gentlemen. The number's at 73 for the online listeners. Thank you for staying up, waking up. Don't go to sleep. Vince Brown's coming up next. You got Expansions coming up next, I think.
1: What you gonna do?
0: Come on, man. The people want to know. They want to hear what you got coming up. I'm trying to let them know. Is it funk? Is it R&B? Is it fusion? What you got? All right, stay tuned. Don't go nowhere.

Hey, what's happening, folks? This is your man, Vince Brown. You're in tune to Expansions. Let's see, let's go backwards. That, of course, was the Rolling Stones with Miss You. Earth, Wind & Fire, Sing a Song, preceded by the OJ's I Love Music, Let Me Be Your Fantasy by the Love Symphony Orchestra, Ashford & Simpson, Found the Cure, I Want You For Myself by George Duke. Somewhere in between that was Let Me Be Your Fantasy. Yeah, that was in there. I Want You For Myself by George Duke, featuring a very young Sheila E. on the percussion. Instant funk, I got my mind made up. Disco song I just grew up loving. It's fast as I don't know what, but I love it. Yeah, it is fast. Brainstorm, loving is really my game. 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So again, this is Expansions every Tuesday morning from 2 to 5. That's 3 hours of music you may know, you may have forgotten, you may never heard before. I'm bringing it to you. So we're going to keep the party going here on WPFW.

All right, that was the Doobie Brothers with What a Fool Believes. Thurl Hall, John Oates, Adult Education, Cameo, Back and Forth. That's kind of like my favorite period of Cameo. That Candy, She's Strange, Walking Downtown? He ain't even paying attention, man. Hanging Downtown. That's it. All right. I'm joined in the studio by my man DJ Divine, who keeps me company. It's great, me and him talking back and forth. One time you guys will be treated to the absolute joy of me and him talking about music each week, just going back and forth. Nothing can come between us, Sade. What? Back and forth, but I was talking about other songs that came in. Yeah, that era Cameo, man. Rise by Herbie Hancock. Patrice Rushen with I Was Tired of Being Alone. Of course, Luther Vandross with Never Too Much, which to me is one of music's best debut songs. He'd been around before that. The course changed. We remember him from that. He did Fame. He did the actual vocal arrangements for the song Fame, did so much, and then he just dropped Never Too Much. Like, that's a hell of a way to introduce yourself to people officially. Heartbeat from Tana Gardner. Chameleon, Herbie Hancock, one of his funkier songs. And Running Away, preceded by the Commodores' Machine Gun. All right, so I did a lot in that little period of time. It is now 4:37, so that's 23 minutes away from Brother Jamil's Morning Brew, the Yardbird Sweets Edition. So you want to stay tuned for that. Great music and so much more. Where else but WPFW?

All right, that right there was, of course, Patrice Rushen with Breakout. And before that, Rising to the Top, Kenny Burke. Who can forget that song? It was just so, so funky when it came out. Still funky. Steve Miller Band, Fly Like an Eagle. Fly Like an Eagle. All right, so this is Vince Brown. You've been in tune to Expansions every Tuesday morning from 2 until 5, bringing you a little funk, a little rock, a little soul. This, that, the third, and that's about it. So coming up, 5 o'clock, Brother Jamil with the Morning Brew. You want to stay tuned for that. I'm about to sign off, and I'll see you again next Tuesday on WPFW.

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Milowo Soke, Kilegbeoga. I am that which walks with you through the torrential rains of life without getting wet. I am that which walks with you through the firestorm within, yet fire cannot burn me. I am that which walks with you through the winds of transformation, yet cannot be uprooted. I am the

0: 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In Washington, you're listening to the Yardbird Suites edition of the Morning Brew on this special Tuesday morning, the 7th of July, here in 2026. I'm Brother Jamil, welcoming you to the program this morning, and certainly to pause and just be thankful as we listen to Don Pullen, Ode to Life, Variation on Ode to Life, in special tribute to those who have become ancestors recently and who have been such for a time. 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Washington is stronger because you came this way. Before Variation on Ode to Life, we heard Black Orpheus from Wayne Shorter, Freddie Hubbard, and Eddie Higgins from the Essential Jazz Masters album there. And we start the program, as always, with Ancestors from Sonny Patterson. You're tuned in. This is the Yardbird Suites edition of the Morning Brew. We intend to stay in the groove this morning. 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
0: 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It's the way we live, the way we work, and the way we carry it. Yes, this is Washington, D.C. Back to the music now. 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But it's featuring John Coltrane, Donald Byrd, our own Jamil Nasser, and Arthur Taylor. The tune entitled All Morning Long. Let's stay together. And let's move forward in the struggle for freedom.

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2: 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The time, 5:45. I'm Brother Jamil. This is the Yardbird Suite edition of the Morning Brew. We are back with more music on this morning's day of reflection and focus as we move forward, creating the world in which we want to live instead of fixing the one we got. Create the new one. This morning, we're going to start again with the music. It's going to be Milt Jackson now from the Prophet Speaks album. Very familiar to many of us at this time of day on Tuesday mornings. A favorite of Brother Askia's and one of ours as well. This is Milt Jackson, 5 o'clock in the morning.

0: 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We got more music just flowing through the studios here at WPFW. Stay with us. We've got to be right back after these messages with more in the way of music, in the way of entertainment, yes, but inspiration as well. Stay right here at Jazz at Justice Radio.
1: The D.C. 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
0: 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We are Jazz and Justice Radio, and if I could say so, we have earned that designation. Very happy and honored to be with you this morning. Wait a minute, y'all stop playing instruments over there, and I'm starting over here doing what I got to do. Put them horns and guitars down. Put them down. All right. Got to look over my glasses at folks this morning, make sure they do right. Don't rush to the bandstand. But here at WPFW, what you heard in the previous set, Christian McBride's, Big Band, The Good Feeling, the name of the album, that tune, Brother Mister, right before the break. And before Brother Mister, we heard Mr. PC, the familiar melody there, rendered by Tommy Flanagan at the piano from his album Giant Steps. Of course, a tribute to John Coltrane. And before that, at the top of the hour, we heard McCoy Tyner from his album, McCoy Tyner Plays Ellington. I definitely recommend that you give that one a good listen. Mr. Gentle and Mr. Cool. As always, important to know something happening there. We are at WPFW, and I got to tell you, this morning's challenges for us weather-wise, not too great. We have some cloudiness out there. Expected high in the mid to upper 80s, but we'll get the weather report of record, of course, from First Fruit Academy at the bottom of the 7 o'clock hour. So stay right here with us, 6:20 the time right now as we go back to the music. We get Gerald Wilson and his big band live and swinging from Mady's on the Hill in Los Angeles. This is Viva Tirado.

Thank you, thank you. Take a bow, Charles Tolliver and trumpet, ladies and gentlemen. Hadley Calliman, tenor sax. Phil Moore, take a bow, Phil. Thank you. Thank you very much, ladies and gentlemen.

0: The DC Legendary Musicians, a 501c3 nonprofit organization, announces their 20th anniversary celebration to be held Friday, July 10th at Martin Luther King Jr. Memorial Library, 901 G Street Northwest, Washington, D.C. 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
1: 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Time now is 6:42 here in Washington. What do we hear in the last set musically? Well, you know how Yardbird Suite, you know how we do it. We give you the best of everything, right? We started off with Viva Tirado from Gerald Wilson and his orchestra live at Métis on the Hill in Los Angeles, the album Live and Swinging. After that, we heard Lee Morgan. Actually, he had a twin spin from Lee Morgan, starting with Ciora from the Cornbread album and finishing up from Delightfully, the tune, of course, the Lennon-McCartney chestnut, Yesterday. Oh, I believe in yesterday. Well, we believe in today, too. We especially believe in Tuesday mornings here at WPFW. As Brian makes his way into the studio this morning, we love to see what his next offering will be in the world of improvisational dance. He tells me this is just creativity flowing through his bones. We'll see what he's dancing this morning in the studio, but right now we go back to the music. Hank Mobley, yes, tenor man from the Soul Station album, the tune entitled This I Dig of You. Stay right here with us. We're Yardbird Suites. I'm Brother Jamil, and you're home.

0: The DC Legendary Musicians, a 501c3 nonprofit organization, announces their 20th anniversary celebration to be held Friday, July 10th at Martin Luther King Jr. Memorial Library, 901 G Street Northwest, Washington, D.C. 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
1: Yes, indeed, that is how we do it, one broadcast at a time, as we near the top of the hour here. 7 o'clock is upon us, and we are grateful for what we've been able to do this morning musically. 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Still going to be on their airwaves, but definitely a mentor, a friend, a brother. 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Also, July 18th, get ready. Great theatrical production going on in the city. 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We like to keep you connected with all the good things that we can. 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

We are still Washington, D.C., aren't we? This is still the nation's capital. If D.C. is your city and go-go is your music, then Chuck

0: Oh, we got more after the break. We hitting the go-go with Little Benny, Chuck, James, Funk, and more. WPFW in Washington. We'll be right back.
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2: 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On today's Labor Arts Calendar, the play Scab Muggers, based on a true story of fighting back against sexism in the labor movement, is on stage at 7 tonight in Berkeley, California. Details and the latest labor arts news and events are available at laborheritage.org. In today's labor history, on this date in 1912, the Grabow Riot, or Grabow Massacre, took place near Grabow, Louisiana. A clash between unionized timber workers and private police left 4 dead, including union leader Asbury Hall, and around 50 injured. It marked a pivotal moment in unionizing sawmill workers during the Louisiana-Texas Lumber War of 1911-1912. Today's labor quote is by Mother Jones, who began the March of the Mill Children on this date in 1903, and who said, "And who is responsible for this appalling child slavery? Everyone." 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More information at unionplus.org. 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
0: As always, Chris, thank you to you and the team, Radio Labor Podcast Daily. We appreciate you so much for what you do here at WPFW. The time now, 7:18, as we hurtle toward the top of the 8 o'clock hour, when we'll welcome Amy Goodman and the team from Democracy Now! Of course, at 9 o'clock this morning, Voices with Vision, our brothers Craig and Nefta, the team there, not for the politically faint at heart at all. 10 a.m. this morning, of course, Crossroads with our brother Roach Brown. 11 o'clock, we got Community Watch and Comment with Dave Rabin. Always essential listening here at WPFW. Then at 12 noon, don't forget the blues. Lady Murr back on the airwaves with us this week. Cowboy Fred, the whole team there. We're just grateful for what we do here at WPFW. We promise we go back into the music. Want to congratulate. We congratulated Robert Shahid earlier. Why don't we congratulate our brother right here from WPFW, Jordan Strudwick. Going to be starring in the one-act play Roy and Mary. Coming on July 18th here in Washington. There's so much going on culturally, artistically, musically, that we just want to help you keep up with it as we all build out what we do for the freedom of the people. What did we hear in the last set? We just heard before the hour, we started with Blues for My Brother from Nicholas Payton from the album From This Moment. And then at the top of the hour, of course, Committed with Lift Every Voice and Sing. And then we jump right in to Chuck Brown, Go-Go on WPFW, playing your game, the Barry White Classic, rendered there by Chuck Brown, a special request, the very best of Chuck Brown. Of course, we followed that up with One-on-One from Chuck and our own James Funk, Little Benny, live at the 930 Club here in Washington. And now we go back to the Go-Go for one last hit before we go. We know it ain't enough to sustain you, but it's 7:20 in the morning. Why not go to the Cat in the Hat? Come on, Little Benny.

0: Welcome to the WPFW weather forecast. My name is Sister Nisa. I'm a member of the First Fruit Literacy and Entrepreneurship Mentoring Program. The heat wave continues, not as bad as it was this past week. However, still hot and muggy. It will be cloudy early with thunderstorms developing later in the day. High will be 83 degrees. Nighttime low will be 71 degrees, with scattered thunderstorms in the evening. Now back to Brother Jamil.
1: Well, thank you, Sister Nisa. That is the worthwhile weather report of record here at WPFW First Fruits Academy, bringing up young broadcasters, young communicators who will be in the business. I want to thank everybody in the Yardbird Suites family for your wonderful and warm support of First Fruits. Our program director, Katia Stitt, has visited the program in person. So Brother Frank, Brother Ellis, Brother Major, all the crew there at Potomac Gardens with First Fruit, thank you so very much for what you're doing in conjunction with WPFW in the community here in Washington, D.C. We're going back to the music. You just heard, of course, Charlie Parker, Just Friends. And before that, Mike LaDon gave us Party Time, his version of the Lee Morgan favorite, Party Time with the big band Mike LaDon. So we're all caught up musically, but let's go in and get some more music from the Grand Dame herself, one of the great teachers, musicians, arrangers, composers in the history of the music. We can't leave her name out of the discussion of the all-time greats. And she is the great Mary Lou Williams. This is Cool Bongo.

Yes, a sunny day at WPFW. 68 degrees outside, getting warmer, I'm sure, today, as Sister Nisa told us. That's, of course, Stanley Turrentine, Sunny. Special dedication going out to my sister and my friend, Sister Miyuki. Always WPFW family-oriented and pushing the envelope further ahead. These next tunes, these next two in particular, go out to our brother, our dear brother, and now precious ancestor, the founder of this program, my dear brother, Askia Muhammad. His spirit still informs us, uplifts us, and encourages us to continue in the way of whatever we do of good for the freedom, justice, and equality of the people. These are two of his favorites, and you've heard them on this program many times before. Join me in pausing to reflect, to warmly regard and remember Brother Askia Muhammad. Derek Martin, you'd better go.

Yes, WPFW for Brother Askia Muhammad. Now we go into another tune from Askia. You know this one. Stay right where you are. Ain't it funny? Ain't it just funny? Well,

Our brother Askia Mohammed, founder of the Yardbird Suites, the creator of this program, and certainly a dear brother to all of us. And we remember him, we love him, and we continue on in his spirit. This next dedication in this spirit and of recollection and appreciation goes out to a sister I'm sure you have heard. She made her transition at the age of 90 years on June 27th near Chicago, Illinois. She is, of course, Mother Khadija Farrakhan, the wife of 72 years of the Honorable Minister Louis Farrakhan of the Nation of Islam, a mother to many of us in the community, not just in America, but around the world, an example of the great, great power in women in general, in black women in particular. Mother Khadija, we remember you, we honor you, and we thank Almighty God for your presence among us. This next dedication is for you from Washington's own Dick Morgan Trio. It's called Home. I thought it was appropriate that we would remember Mother Khadija this morning, send our condolences and prayers to Minister Farrakhan and the Farrakhan family, and all of those in the country who knew her, who loved her, and who, like me, cherished her and will continue to do so. This is the Dick Morgan Trio, the tune entitled Home.

For Mother Khadija Farrakhan, Home from Dick Morgan's Trio. Now, when you hear this, you know what it means. Time for us to put on our boots and get ready to rock. But we have been grateful to be with you this morning, and you've been gracious to sit with us and enjoy the music on the Yardbird Suites edition of the Morning Brew here at WPFW. Well, I've got to go out and be in the world with everybody else. But Allah willing and the creek don't rise, we'll be right back with you next Tuesday at 5 a.m. right here on WPFW for more of the Yardbird Suites edition of the Morning Brew. In the meantime, please be at peace and certainly don't do anything to anyone you wouldn't have them do to you. But they do something untoward in your direction that they have no business doing. Defend your life. Got the one life to live, and you have a right to defend it. So, dear brothers and sisters, be at peace. You know what I'm going to do. you don't even have to ask. Joni, you know what? Robert Frazier, you know what I'm going to do, right? Thank you, Robert, for being with us in studio this morning. But it's time for me to get a cup of coffee with a cutie. Huh? Tisha, let's get us a cup of coffee this morning, girl, and just talk it out before we walk it out, huh? I'm Brother Jamil. This has been the Yardbird Suites edition of the Morning Brew on WPFW in Washington. Stay right here for Democracy Now! at 8 and much more all day.

Well, they tell me the sheriff's office is listening over the new sheriff in town in Baltimore. Congratulations, Sabrina Tapp Harper, making some changes in Baltimore City. Oh, yeah. Crew's on board with us up at the Woodmore Bakery in Maryland. Thank you for tuning in this morning. Yes, oh, the Metro Garage. Well, you know, you're on every week, brothers, sisters, enjoying what we do. Thank you so much for tuning in. And now it is my privilege, pleasure, and honor to remind you that at 89.3 FM, you're listening to WPFW, Washington, D.C.

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0: Good morning to all our loyal listeners and to those not so loyal. It's okay. As long as you're tuned in today, that's all that matters. We ain't mad at you. We welcome you. We welcome you to the July 7th, 2026 edition of Voices with Vision. If you're tuning in for the first time, this is the show that amplifies the political and cultural workers struggling for genuine freedom and justice everywhere. That means you get perspectives that are radically left and outside of the duopoly of the Democratic and Republican capitalist parties or U.S. patriotism. You get that global South flavor that recognizes some of us are domestically colonized by the U.S. Yes, needless to say, that means this show is not for the politically faint of heart. I'm Nefer Freeman, your co-host in the virtual studio with show co-host Brother Craig. Brother Craig, what's happening? And welcome back.
1: Thank you, Nefer, and good morning to all of our radio and online listeners. In today's show, we'll have a conversation with Sister Maria P. Jones, daughter of Amiri Baraka and the woman who helped Baraka found the Black

white women, I think at some point in your life, you should be in a serious relationship with a black man. All of us white women, at some point in our life, a serious relationship with a black man. Just, yeah. Maybe this guy. He's sitting by himself. But I need you to be in a serious relationship with a black man just so you can hear how stupid all of your complaints actually sound. Like if you both get home from a hard day and you're like, I literally had the worst day. And he's like, yeah, I had a bad day too. And she's like, well, what happened to you? Well, another black man was shot in the back by the police. And he's actually a guy from my neighborhood. And he wasn't even running away. He was walking away. And this stuff just keeps happening. And it's never going to change. And I've lost like all hope. And I'm just so angry. But what happened to you? Maybe it's not important. No, baby, in this house we share. What happens to you happens to me. Well, today at work, this guy called me a girl, and I'm a woman. I can feel some women in here be like, well, she is.

A woman goes into the pharmacy. She said, hi. Hi, pharmacist. Could I have some arsenic, please? He said, lady, what you gonna do with that arsenic? She said, well, I just want to poison my husband. He said, lady, I can't give you no arsenic to poison your husband. So she reaches in her pocket, pulls out a pitcher, and sits it on the counter. He picked it up and looked at it. It was a picture of his wife making love to her husband. He said, oh, damn, you didn't say you had a prescription.

0: In case of war with Russia or China, would you encourage your people to go and fight for America?
1: In case of war with Russia or China, would we encourage, you mean the black people in America, to fight in defense of America? Black people in this country have fought to defend America ever since America has been America, and black people in this country still don't have the freedom, the justice, and equality that they thought that they were fighting for when they were fighting to defend America.
0: But would they fight again for America?
1: Who knows what the black man who has now awakened will do. When the black man was asleep, he was anyone's tool. He was anyone's watchdog. He was anyone's hound dog, hunting dog. But today the black man in America is beginning to think for himself. And as he begins to think for himself, he begins to ask himself, what is he fighting for? And what has he gotten out of all of the fighting that he has already done? And as the black man begins to ask himself this question, then you'll find that many of them begin to wonder, what do they have to fight for? Now, as Muslims, we don't teach. The Honorable Elijah Muhammad doesn't teach us to fight or not to fight. He wakes us up and lets us know what's in store for America. And then anyone who wants to fight in defense of America, it's entirely up to them. But America's next battle will be against God himself.
0: But would you, Malcolm X...
1: I, as an individual, Malcolm X, would never fight for America.

0: I'm joined by my comrade, brother Johannes of PACA, Pan-African Community Action. And Johannes wants to tell listeners about the PACA open house and outreach training coming up on July 12th. What day of the week is July 12th? That's a Sunday. Johannes, welcome to Voice of a Vision.
1: Peace. Thanks for having me, Nefa.
0: What's good with you, brother?
1: No, everything's everything. Just trying to organize, build a PACA. Yeah.
0: That's how Johannes is, y'all. He'd be like, come on, I came on here to talk about the business. No, I'm just kidding. But go ahead and tell people about the open house. I mean, we have people with PACA on the show all the time about things. And this open house seems like a new thing. It's not the ASP, either Sadis Chakwor Popular Education or the PPWF, the People's Pan-African Wellness Front. It's something different. What is it?
1: So PACA Foremost is an organization in Southeast D.C. We're a group of African and Black folks in D.C. trying to build institutions of decision-making power for our people. And so year-round, PACA members study and work diligently to develop programs that change how working-class Southeast residents engage their daily lives and the conditions that shape their lives. But this event is an opportunity to meet like-minded neighbors, learn about how to create long-lasting change together, and ultimately encourage folks to get involved in putting power in the hands of everyday people. We're a volunteer-based organization that operates solely out of an understanding of the importance of this work and changing how decisions are made and who makes these decisions. And so this open house, is an invitation to develop an understanding among our neighbors and see who is willing to build with you, because these institutions we're raising belong to all of us, not just a chosen few. So we're going to be having an open house in which we're going to be talking about PACA's vision, theory of change, which is an understanding of how we, as the science of how we understand change to take place. We're going to be talking about our political ideas, sharing our analysis with folks. Of course, there's going to be food and beverage provided. In addition, we're going to be having an outreach training as well. There's a science to outreach. There's a science to organizing. And so we're going to be talking through a bit of that so folks can develop an understanding of how this change is meant to take place. We're going to be having exercises in which people are going to be learning how to implement some of the lessons and further get to know each other through the practice of the organizing that we do day to day. And so we're going to have the opportunity to ask questions as well, and find out more ways to get involved and learn about upcoming initiatives and events. And really, this event is about connecting with people in your community. It's for everybody, people that want to see more for themselves, want to realize more for their community. People that want to see meaningful change or are interested in learning about how to facilitate change in Southeast DC. If you're an actively involved parent or guardian, if you're a student or elder with a desire to be more involved in your community, if you're a tradesman or returning citizen, it's really for anyone who's interested in contributing to the benefit of working class Southeast. There are many ways to get involved, many ways to plug into the movement building. And Sunday is where we will lay out how PACA is working to connect our people on the east side of the river and build towards a shared political vision that benefits all of us. And so Sunday, July 12th, this open house and outreach training will take place at Black Workers and Wellness Center. That's at 2500 MLK Jr. Ave, Southeast, right across the street from the Anacostia Metro. From 11 a.m. to 1:30 p.m., we ask that folks register so that we have an understanding of who wants to come. That, you know, just this is a part of the organizing, some of the little tidbits, trying to get a head count, a loose head count, so we can account for food and all else. So you can register at pacapower.org/events. That's pacapower.org/events. You know, it's going to be a great time, a time to learn and from one another, growing an understanding of what change looks like. And really, if you're just curious and you have ideas about what change in your community should or should look like or could look like, it's the type of event that you'd want to be at.
0: Mm-hmm. And we'd be remiss if we didn't mention that tomorrow PACA has something.
1: Absolutely. Our Sadis Chakwor Popular Education, our conditions are always changing. So this is a way that people can get tapped into local developments in D.C. that concern our community. And we connect it to a broader analysis because the problems that we suffer in the district aren't just reserved for the district. So July 8th from 7 p.m. to 9 p.m. at Black Workers and Wellness Center at 2500 MLK Jr. Ave. We're going to be talking about this heat wave. The session title is The Politics of Heat Waves and the Impact of Climate Change on Black Communities. This isn't just a natural event. These are the results of economic and political decisions as well. And we understand that working class Black communities face the brunt of climate change the most in the district. And so we're inviting everyone to come in to this interactive political education session. We're going to discuss why meaningful response to climate crises requires a fundamental shift in who controls land, resources, and decisions that shape our community. So it's going to be a great time. Again, food and refreshments are going to be provided.
0: All right. So it's interesting what you say that, and the PACA is saying it, that climate change, or the heat wave rather, is not just a heat wave. There's political implications for it, and at least how people have had to deal with it. And so it's very interesting to lay that out, to introduce that to people, that concept and understanding. So thank you, brother. This is speaking with Johannes of Pan-African Community Action, PACA, and thank you for being on the show.
1: Absolutely. Appreciate your effort. Thank you.

0: how serious these devils are and what they will do to disrupt black organizations, disrupt black leaders. Every youth and young activist or activist, you should absolutely read Operation COINTELPRO. If you don't study J. Edgar Hoover and the counterintelligence program of the FBI against black leaders and black organizations, you're not qualified to lead.
1: Because I think that much more needs to be known out here in the world about what is going on in the United States, because the United States government always projects this image in throughout the world that it is a champion of human rights. And the reality of that situation is that the United States is the biggest violator of human rights, not only in the United States, but all over the world.
2: All this generation, my generation, can do is to move from here to here. Let's do that perfectly. Let's lay a perfect foundation so that the children who come after us will be able to carry on the struggle that much further. We're not going to win this struggle today. We're not going to win it tomorrow. This is a struggle. This is a long struggle. We're fighting a struggle that has been taking place for 500 years and even way beyond that. We're just a small part of that struggle, a very small part. And we cannot see ourselves as the most important part. What our generation is no more important than my father's generation, which is no more important than my grandfather's generation. And all these generations have struggled and waged fierce struggles. I mean, anytime people get real smart and say, we're not going anywhere, I say, hey, man, think about your grandfather. He was a slave. Mm-hmm. White boy was whooping him every day. Now look where you are. See how we're moving. Don't get upset. Let's just take our time, take our patience, understand that we have to find what our mission is, what the mission of this generation is, and do that, and do it perfect, properly, correctly, thoroughly, and completely. And then the other's going to take care of the rest. Let's leave some for the children.

Who will survive America? Few Americans, very few Negroes, and no crackers at all. Who will survive America? Few Americans, very few Negroes, and no crackers at all.

0: Nepha Freeman here in the virtual studio with Brother Craig. We have a great segment coming up for you. I'm honored and delighted to interview a friend of mine, a dear friend. We go back many years, and she's another one of the powerhouse friends I got doing special things, Maria Jones. And Maria is going to tell us about Roy and Mary. It's her one-act play about the short yet impactful relationship between Amiri Baraka and the woman who helped him birth the Black Arts Repertory Theater School in Harlem, New York, which was the catalyst for the Black Arts movement. And the play integrates a series of actual letters into the main action of the play. These letters never seen before by anyone other than Amiri Baraka and the woman he wrote them to, along with the play itself, explore a lesser known and more personal side of the iconic poet, playwright, activist Amiri Baraka that many may be interested in learning about. Maria, welcome to Voices with Vision.
1: Thank you, Netfa. I appreciate being here. And hello, Craig. It's a pleasure. What's happening, brothers?
2: All right. Well, just wanted to ask you to kind of tell us and tell our listeners about yourself. I know we met recently a couple weeks ago at the Porch Fest music festival where various jazz artists were playing. And I think I saw you, something indicated to me that you might have gone to Howard or something. I thought, well, we're probably around the same age. You might know some same people when we got to talking, but I don't think Netflix came up as a connection. I'm not sure. But if you can tell us, you know, about yourself and, of course, in your relationship to Amiri Baraka and, of course, Mary.
1: Okay, sure. Well, actually, Craig, we did meet some time ago through Obi Igbuna. I think our children were involved in his school or his theater program that he was doing. Yeah. So, yes, I live here in D.C. I live in the community, DMV community. I work for the D.C. Public Library. I do programming for them, but I'm also a creative, a writer when that comes up for me. I'm a producer when that comes up for me. I'm a director if I have to be. So it's all, I'm a dancer. Like, no, I don't dance for real, but I dance like no one is watching. You feel me? So it's all about just the expression and how it comes forth. I did attend Howard University, graduated. I'm a Bison alum and all that. And so it's a pleasure to be, and I am a community activist as well. So I try to be on the front line with the struggles that we face.
2: I think you were saying to me at that time when we met and you shared information about this play that Amiri Baraka and Mary are your parents.
1: That's exactly right. And this is a story that evolves from letters, actual letters that my father wrote to my mother. And as Netfa said, nobody has seen these letters, but the three of us, right?
2: Okay.
1: And so my aunt sent me a box, and the box belonged to my mother. She just kind of wanted it like gone. Okay, like here's the box. You deal with the box. So I let the box sit there for a couple of years because I was procrastinating as well. But I went inside the box and I discovered this bundle of letters. And I started reading them, and it was just very powerful because it was in the context of the Black Arts Repertory Theater School that he was starting. It was during that time. And so for me, not growing up with my father, Amiri Baraka, these letters were kind of the affirmation that I've been searching for my whole life. You know, like I wasn't just a zip, zam, bam, bam. No, I was thought of, I was conceived out of love, and that's what I needed, you know. And so then when I started writing, the spirits were just coming through me. It wasn't writer's block. It wasn't like, okay, I'm gonna go get some ice cream right quick and then I'm gonna come back. Nope, it was just the words poured forth, scenes were formed, and then suddenly I had a one-act play. Roy's apartment, Harlem. Roy and Mary sit together on the carpet. They are laughing, talking, and connecting over the day's events. There is such a lilt and levity between them, they're almost laughing with joy.
3: Did you see the people dancing with Sun Ra? The music, the poets, the community, it was all very powerful.
4: Yes, that's what Malcolm and Stokely were saying. It's what Larry Neal is talking about. It is critical that our theater movement become the artistic and cultural equivalent to the political in our struggle for Black power. We can in many ways more easily reach the masses of the people.
3: Whereas everyone may not understand lofty and complex political ideas, but music, dance, poetry is received and understood by all. Today was a prime example of that. The people will come to understand the concept of Black studies, Black power, concepts first through the medium of Black art.
4: Everybody can dig Eiler riffing on his horn, or Betty Carter enchanting us to love.
3: Or Nina giving it to us Black with no cream.
4: You understand, don't you? The Black arts movement, why it's critical to build this, the power and essence, the role art plays in shaping a nation. I'm so glad you're here. Can you please help me get this group better organized?
3: That's why I'm here.
1: And it's personal, but then I wanted to share too.
0: Well, let's hold it right there to find out what's happening in the social justice calendar. We'll be right back.
5: Peace. This is your social justice calendar for the week of July 6, 2026. On Tuesday, July 7, from 10 to 4 p.m., DC Trainers Network and Roots presents Making the Revolution Irresistible, Designing Liberatory Spaces for Aliveness, a workshop equipping movement leaders, nonprofit leaders, and movement facilitators to design gatherings that are energizing rather than draining. Through reflection, redesign, and practical experimentation, participants will learn how beauty, sensory experience, and relational depth enhance strategic clarity. 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On Wednesday, July 8th at 6 p.m., learn about Venezuelan socialists' invaluable analysis of the origins and causes of their country's crisis and the Maduro regime. 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
0: We'll pick up where we left off in our interview with Maria Jones and her one-act play, Roy and Mary.
1: And so let me just say, my birthday is January 30th, but we were encountering the ice, that crazy ice in the DMV at the time. And so I couldn't have my 60th birthday party, but it worked out because I'm about to have it now. This is a show and my birthday. And it's a stage reading, let me say that. But it all goes hand in hand because I would, you know, 60 years ago, she gave birth. I'm here. I find the letters. That's affirmation for me. I write this play. It's my origin story. And I was going to share it with a few friends, but now I'm sharing it with 150 friends, some of which I know and others I don't. But here it is. And you get to see what my mother was going through or what she, you know, the journey that she was on. And then you get to see a different side of Amiri Baraka, a.k.a. Leroy Jones, a.k.a. Roy. So the story of Roy and Mary, this is their story.
0: Mm-hmm. And this is going to be, it's going to be Saturday, July 18th.
1: Yes.
0: At Joe's Movement Emporium. And the two, it's just the two actors.
1: The no.
0: Oh, it's
1: no.
0: more?
1: Okay. It's, we've got a cast of 10, brother. We got of 10. We got three musicians. So we got Brian Settle. We got JC Jefferson on drums. We got James King on bass. So it's an experience.
2: James King.
1: It's not just, yes. You know the brother well.
2: James King, part of Supernova. And of course, a collaborator with Gary Bartz.
1: There you go.
2: On many recordings, yeah.
0: Boom. I should have known.
1: So he understands he understands the music that was happening at the time, and he brings all of those sensibilities to, you know, the forefront. And my brother Howard, JC Jefferson, we were in the band, in the marching band together. So this is going to be fun. It's going to be a production.
0: Mm-hmm. I should have known with you behind it was, you know, this going to be more than that. But
1: it's not for the politically faint of heart. You feel me? So we going to do this and we going to have fun. But you, like I said, you got to be ready for it. So it's something in it for everyone.
0: Well, I will definitely be there. And I noticed that Lacey, your daughter's in it. And I just noticed that I saw that piece. And then also WPFW's own Jordan Strudwick. I was like, what? And I know that I didn't see the face, but I know the voices. And you know, when you get to doing this radio production and you hear voices, I'd be like, oh, that's, I know who that is, you know. But
1: that's right. And it's going to be very powerful. They're bringing their love, their joy, their emotions into it, and they're just, you know, they're becoming these characters. You know, Jordan plays Roy, in fact, and Lacey is playing Mary. So
2: if we can, I know most of our audience knows something about Amiri Baraka, formerly Leroy Jones. I know for myself, it was actually reading some of Amiri Baraka's poetry when he was going by the name of Leroy Jones. I think it was prefaced to a 20-volume suicide note that really got me interested in becoming a writer and writing poetry. And so I know he went through an evolution, so to speak, in his thought process, in his, you know, development, and, you know, from being associated, I think, with like the beatnik kind of poetry movement to, you know, being associated heavily with Black nationalist type of politics, even helping to convene and host the 1972, I think it was 1972, Black Power conference in Gary, Indiana. So I think some of our listeners are familiar with that, but if you want to add something, you know, biographical to describe the significance of Amiri Baraka, and then too, your mother, who I keep calling Mary because I don't know her last name. I don't.
1: Kelly. I don't feel it's okay. Her name. Her name is. Oh no, you're fine. No, Kelly Marie Berry, and so Mary is her first name, and Kelly Berry became her stage name because okay. she became an actress and dancer in New York off Broadway. So that's what happened. They both kind of went through these evolutionary kind of processes. And
2: she seems to have been, you know, heavily associated with this this Black Arts Repertory Theater mm-hmm. and the origins of the Black Arts Movement, but yet obviously a lesser known person in terms of, you know, public. So if you can maybe tell us something about her like you just did, actually.
1: Yeah. Well, definitely this is to honor my mom. This piece honors her. And she's always been a performing artist since I've known her. And she's, you know, kind of inconspicuous. But then again, she's been doing dance, theater. And when the Black Arts Repertory Theater School ended, she was on to the next. She worked with Free Southern Theater in New Orleans, and I was a baby then, and I remember I was all around that. She's also worked with Black Arts West in Seattle, Washington. Me and my brother, we were right there with her at her, you know, right there with her as she was doing that. So she's always understood the, you know, the significance and the importance of community, working in the community. And I think so has my father. It's very obvious because that's where it all starts. You don't have to strive. And I think that was his message. Like, he was trying to get us to see ourselves, to love ourselves, you know, and to trust ourselves. And that has been the message. And that's still relevant. Somebody asked me, well, how is Amiri Baraka relevant? Well, as long as there's a racist and capitalist system that we live in, he will be relevant. Okay. Mm-hmm. Because you have to struggle against all of that mainstream crap that's coming at you just to look at yourself and say, I am worthy. And not only am I worthy, I am the bomb. Okay. And I'm creating, and all of our stuff is, I mean, you just look at what we've created as a people musically, blues, jazz, funk, hip hop, disco, you know, all of it, house music. If that's not evidence enough, I'm not really sure what to say. But this play emphasizes the need to look at yourself, to see yourself, and to fall in love with yourself, and to know how powerful, to discover how powerful you really are.
0: Mm-hmm. Yeah. And fall in love with yourself and your people.
1: And your people. You gotta
0: love your people in order to love yourself. If you don't love your people, you can't love yourself. That's who you're connected to. That's what gives you meaning in this world. And actually, yeah. maybe vice versa too. You can't, you know, you gotta.
1: And it's really hard. Mm-hmm. It's hard in this society. It's designed to get you to hate yourself, right, and to despise yourself and to really self-destruct, you know? Yeah. So, I want to inspire people. That's one of the ways that I want to inspire him, because, that's what he was trying to do, I think, all through his life, regardless of the beatnik stage, the cultural nationalist stage, you know, the Marxist kind of Leninist stage, all of those stages. Like, damn, we don't have to rely upon this destructive society. We need to turn inward to humanity and check that out and encourage it and promote it.
2: Mm-hmm. And now you've been around, you know, art and the arts movement, you know, theater and music and, you know, literature and poetry. Is this production that we're talking about, is it something that is suitable for, you know, young children, for the youth to attend? And if we have time, Nefa, if you can talk about just the power of the arts to reach our youth, messages and information, things that reaffirm our history, our culture, and our identity, and, like you say, inspire us toward a better future.
1: Yeah, I think teens are right at home here. I mean, we're real, we're authentic, so it may not be designed for folks younger than, you know, 12, I'd say. We're going to keep the 100, like, but the teens need to be there. But I tell you what, it's sold out. We're sold out. And
0: We already sold out.
1: So, but we did set aside two tickets for you, for WPF listeners who want to give membership, pay their dues, you know, to the Voices with Vision crew. So we do have that. But that's the best we can do, Brad.
0: Okay.
1: And I'm very happy about that. Like,
0: you think there'll be another, since you're sold out, usually what happens sometimes is they do another, put another string of performances on there because it's sold out. It's like backed by popular demand.
1: Well, you know, this is a community. This is a Ujamaa type of effort. We are using the Nguza Saba completely with this piece, all the principles. And so we're not looking for, you know, some magic person who's going to hand down, here go $20,000 for y'all to produce this. That's, I don't know. I'm not looking for that. But this has all been struggle, but we're going to have a good time and we're going to see where it goes. I had never thought beyond just kind of this cathartic expression. You know, it's kind of personal, but we'll see where it goes. I'm open.
0: Okay. Well, now, since we have, I wanted to ask you, without giving out any spoilers, because you said there's a cast, you know, of 10 and there's a live performance, all that. Without giving out any spoilers, what can you tell us about what will, like, kind of more, a little bit about the content of, you know, maybe a synopsis or something?
1: Well, I mean, like I said, it just follows Mary's journey through this year in Bart's. And so it's, you got thrills, you got chills, you got love, you got, you know, some rumbling happening. But that's all I'm going to say about that part of it. There's something for everybody. You will not be bored. And we will transform with the help of the musicians, taking you there, right there in Harlem, right there in 1965. To feel what they were feeling as they presented themselves, Bart's, to the Harlem crowd. So you're going to be, if you open, but you got to be open. Okay. You got, and so you're going to have fun. You're going to have fun because not only is there the stage reading performance, but there's a talk back. And then after the talk back, we have a luncheon. We have a meal. We feeding people, child. We feed physically, mentally, spiritually, all of that, emotionally. And we have a DJ. You know, we're going to dance. We're going to celebrate. We're going to chit-chat. We're going to network. We're going to laugh. It's very important. When you're in the revolutionary struggle, you got to laugh. You have to release endorphins. You can't be all bundled up and tied up. So that's a part of it. And so we want people, it's going to be, what do you call it? What do you call it? Therapeutic. That's what it's going to be. So
0: we count the details for people, the logistics, even though it's sold out, from my understanding, people can go on a waiting list or something.
1: Yes, they can. There is a waiting list on Eventbrite. If you go to the Eventbrite, it will automatically, you can sign up for the waiting list. That waiting list has happened. It's started already.
0: So how do people get the Eventbrite?
1: You know, since we're on radio, if they put in Roy and Mary, DMV, stage reading, event and celebration, it will pop right up. Should pop right up.
0: Okay.
2: And Roy, that's R-O-I.
1: Yes. Right. Thank you, Craig. Yes. Yes, it is.
2: I know you mentioned musicians and James King. I'm not sure the type of music, the theatrical nature of it, or are we looking at jazz, blues, or?
1: Oh yeah, we're looking at jazz. We're looking at free jazz. We're looking at bop, and these are all, you know, you guys play that music on PFW all the time, and that's one of the only places that in this place, this region, where you can hear that type of music. And that music, see, all of these art forms, like if you have hip hop, then you have to go back to, you know, the funk, the soul, the jazz, all of it. It's, we're all connected. It's all evolving. So, yes, it's important to hear this music. It's very important. And that music, it was so provocative. It's so thought-provoking. And it's funny because when I was little, I used to be like, turn it off. My gosh. But now I've gained such an appreciation for it. And hearing your son out there in his group, Craig, Club 44 Women.
2: Room 48.
1: I just was so impressed by these young guys playing this music. And then they got to hear Antonio and Parker and Munir Nasser. It was just beautiful. That day was a great day. Yeah. I saw the legacy continuing, you know.
2: And on two occasions when I saw your father, Mary Baraka, it was in a setting that was fusing, you know, music and poetry. It was one occasion at the Martin Luther King Library where he was reciting this lengthy poem called In the Tradition, which was referencing Arthur Blythe, who just had a birthday recently.
7: Arthur Blythe says it, in the tradition. Tradition of Douglas, of David Walker, Garnett, Turner, Tubman, of Rages, yeah, Rages, of Kings and Counts and Dukes, of Satchel Mouse and Sun Ra's, of Bessies and Billies and Sassies and Ma's, musical screaming, yeah. Tradition of Brown Wells and Brown Sterling and Brown Clifford, of H. Rapp and H. Box, Black Baltimore Sister Blues anti-slavery singers, countless funky blind folks and one-leg country beboppers, bottleneck and guitar deck dudes, whispering, thrashing, cakewalking, raging, ladies and gent, get down folks, elegant as skyriding. Tradition of Du Bois, Baby Dodds, and Lovey Austin, Sojourner. I thought I heard Buddy Bolden say, you terrible, you awful, Lester, why do you want to be the president of all this? Of the blues and slow sideways horn. Tradition of blue presidents locked up in the brig for Williams.
2: And then also at HR 57, that jazz club in D.C. that has changed location several times. But he was there also performing some of his literary work with local musicians.
1: Yeah.
2: And it's just, you know, great to see, or great for the people to see that are able to come to see you also, you know, including the music and, you know, the kind of literary aspects of our culture together.
1: That's right. You can't talk about a Mary Baraka without referencing music. You know, that was his, one of his driving forces, and it's one of mine as well. And so, yeah, we had to have him. And so this is going to hopefully bring the people to that time and space and just open up our visions, because we're bombarded by like really dumb music on the radio. But this is intelligent music, you know, that makes you think, do we really have to pay why are we paying $5,000 a month? You know, why is healthcare not free? Why is housing not free? Why is it a privilege? Why, you know, so this kind of music makes you think and ponder things. And that's where we need to be about. That's where it starts. Can we think first?
0: Right.
1: Instead of just marching blindly to the tune of Elon Musk or the rest of these folks.
0: Well, thank you so much for being on. And I hope that some, I guess it's sold out already. It is what it is. But maybe, you know, maybe I
1: can. But you can creep on up there since you PFW.
0: Well, thank you. Thank you.
1: Let me check with the birthday committee right quick. I want to shout them out too. I want to shout out BD Love, Baby Talk, Capstone Group, Chronicle Vision, Multimedia Training Institute for supporting, and everybody who has gathered around using Ngusasaba. That's all we got, y'all. That's what we have to use in these times. To support this.
0: Thank you very much. We were speaking with Maria P. Jones, the playwright for the one-act play Roy and Mary, a stage reading and event and birthday celebration that's going to be on Saturday, July 18th, starting at 2 at Joe's Movement Emporium in Mount Rainier, Maryland. Thank you so much, Maria, for being on Voice with Vision.
1: You're welcome. Thank you. Appreciate y'all. Love.
2: That concludes our show for this week. This week's show included the voice of Mary Baraka from an interview with E. Ethelbert Miller, reciting an excerpt of his poem In the Tradition over the song Hypnotism by saxophonist Arthur Blythe, the instrumental A Fifth of Beethoven by Walter Murphy, the song Who Will Survive America by Amiri Baraka, and Comic Relief by Michael Colyar and Michelle Wolf. 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
2: Welcome to the WPFW weather forecast. My name is Sister Nisa. I am a member of the First Fruit Literacy and Entrepreneurship Mentoring Program. The heat wave continues, not as bad as it was this past week. However, still hot and muggy. It will be cloudy early with thunderstorms developing later in the day. High will be 83 degrees. Nighttime low will be 71 degrees, with scattered thunderstorms in the evening.
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7: Hello, good morning, and welcome to Crossroads. This is our regular Tuesday morning show. On the first Tuesday of each month, we come to you live from the world-famous Ben's Chili Bowl. We've been doing this show for 5 years, excuse me, from Ben's Chili Bowl, the first Tuesday of each month. It's a two-hour special, and usually, before the pandemic hit, we're in the process of getting back on track. But we're planning on having a breakfast show. The first Tuesday of every month will be a Ben's Chili Bowl breakfast show where folk can come in, have breakfast, and sit down and participate in the audience as a member of the audience while we broadcast the show. So keep that in mind as things are being wrapped up here in Chili Bowl after the remodeling. And believe me, it is really beautiful how the repairs have been made to modernize and update Ben's Chili Bowl. It's a refreshing environment. The pictures and the photographs and the history that's connected to this place is unbelievable. So this is our first Tuesday. We come to you the first Tuesday every month by on live from Ben's Chili Bowl on U Street, the world-famous Ben's Chili Bowl. But before we start, we normally have the grapevine, but we're going to pass the grapevine this morning. Excuse me. We have an unusual guest with us this morning. The gentleman is 20 years old, and we saw him a few weeks ago, and he blew Martine and I away. It was 30 kids got together and did a report, a civic report, on what's happening in D.C. and why kids have been criminalized and institutionalized. And this young man, his name is Wesley Parr. He's 20 years old. He works with Lynn Dyson at the Multimedia Training Center. And we were thoroughly impressed with his presentation and his speech. And this report was done by 30 kids who wanted to know why kids are being institutionalized, criminalized, and penalized, and all these new legislations about the curfew, you can't come out, you can't do this, and kids are being attacked and ostracized. This young man and a group of his cohorts got together and did a report, and the report was about why kids commit crimes, what some of the solutions are, and what they see need to be done in terms of bringing the kids to the table, not talk about them, but we should be able to make sure that they have a seat at the table. So our first guest is a young man named Wesley Parr. Let me just say this, that he got involved in politics as of January the 6th. Ladies, this is like seven, eight months ago, and this young man was affected by what happened in Congress when they attacked Congress, threatened to kill some of the representatives, and killed several officers were injured.

0: for mayor in the next 8 to 10 years. The gentleman is fantastic. He's been invited to speak all over the city at 20 years old. His oratory skills are off the chain. And I want to say this guy is powerful. Good morning, Wesley Paul.
1: Hello there. Hello there, Mr. Brown.
0: And how you doing, Wesley?
1: I'm doing well. I'm doing well.
0: You're looking well.
1: Thank you so much. It's an honor to have me open the hour today for Crossroads.
0: There you go. Nice. I'm glad we got you.
1: Yeah, definitely.
0: Would you believe you're the youngest person to have been on that show at 20 years old?
1: Really?
0: You're older than me. I'm only 18, man. He said that you're 20.
1: If you're 18, then I'm 2 years old and some spare change.
2: But you know, Voach, he sounds like a grown man. I'm looking at his picture. He's young, but you sound like a well-seasoned orator. You know,
3: you're going to be impressed like we are.
0: Nikisha, we talked about him. This young man and his crew, and what they did a report, a youth civic engagement.
1: Yeah.
0: And it was prepared by Dr. Ngozi Awa. And man, I'm telling you, you blew my mind. I've been going to community meetings, events, conferences, workshops with youth. But you're the first youth that we saw who had a crew of people who identified what the problems were for our youth in Washington, D.C., and had some recommendations and solutions that need to be adopted.
1: Yeah, very much.
0: This is the word, that, as we said from the top of the show, out of the mouth of youth, out of the mouth of this youth, comes some valuable and important information that we all need to hear. We ain't telling you what we think it should be. We're going to let this young man tell you what the youth see, feel, and believe in what need to be done, and they got recommendations. In fact, when we ran into him, the Attorney General of D.C., Brian Schwab, was the featured speaker.
1: Amazing,
0: and they blew him off the box. These kids were powerful.
1: Amazing,
0: Mertie and I wanted to make sure that the audience in D.C. get an opportunity to meet a new, young, up-and-coming activist.
1: Yeah.
0: For lack of a better word, this cat is all over the city. Since we saw him a couple of months ago, we didn't see him 6-7 times at other events, speaking and sharing his knowledge and experience.
1: Yeah.
0: So, Weston, I want to start off with saying, and you just heard from Nikisha Taifa, our co-host.
1: Yep.
0: She's been traveling all around the world and just got back from Ghana.
1: Really?
0: Martine just got back from Paris a few weeks ago, and I just got back from the restroom.
2: You know, you're so crazy.
0: So everybody got back from someplace. So Wesley, to start the program off, what do you see with you and your friends, some of the problems? Why are youth being criminalized and penalized from your point of view as a youth? Do you think you're being penalized and criminalized with the curfews and all kind of lack of programmers and program cuts?
1: Yeah, absolutely. Well, I'd like to first start off by saying that I alone am not the mastermind behind this. What we did that day was the experience of hundreds, if not thousands, of young people in this city, taking their experiences, their hardships, their traumas, and their turmoil, and turning it into something that can be channeled, for lack of a better term. Brief disclaimer. Yeah, I'm not the mastermind behind this. While what I said was very powerful and may have gotten the most attention, I wouldn't say I deserve all that. I'd like to make myself very humble. Southern hospitality and good old Southern humility. I wasn't the main mastermind behind this.
0: We know you weren't the main one, but you were the focus, man. And the other people you had.
1: I wouldn't say all of that.
0: So what did you see?
1: In D.C., we're underrepresented, underserved, and forgotten, honestly. This city, for lack of a better term, hasn't done, not even just the city, the country as a whole. I want to speak very broadly on this. The entire country as a whole has not done much to help the young people of this city.

0: Like, what's this country done? Criminalize them? Penalize them for going outside, taking away any form of recreation they have? We got Karens out in the streets screaming at children for just having the audacity to breathe fresh air. We got COSA and all sorts of online safety acts, quote unquote, heavy air quotes on that, I might add, that are make it almost illegal to speak your mind and making it illegal for you to socialize, whether it be in person or virtually. And specifically in DC, it's 10 times harder because we're a Democrat city, we're a black city, and we've just been forgotten. I'm just gonna keep it blunt. We've been forgotten.
1: Tell us a little bit about your background, Wesley.
0: Born and raised in Ward 7, DC. My mother came here from North Carolina, Kinston. She's a jazz vocalist, voted one of the best jazz vocalists in Ward 7. Still is to this day. She performed on WPFW about a few years ago when I was a boy. Let's see, right now I'm just going around living life, you know, living my 20s to the fullest, doing what I gotta do for the good of this city. Or at least trying to. I don't think I'm doing much, but it's something. It's better than just sitting on my butt playing video games all day, that's for sure. Let's see.
1: Are you in school right
0: now?
1: Yeah.
0: I'm very educated. I'm currently taking an associate's program at the University of the District of Columbia. Graduated from Idea Public Charter School right in Deanwood. Mm-hmm. I was also mentored by some old family friends of mine. Laura Reiner comes to mind. She's a translator and used to do some diplomacy stuff back in the day. And my father, too, he taught me a lot, especially about business, about being a human being, of course. He immigrated here from Liverpool, England, and he allowed me and my brothers to experience a wider world than I could have ever thought in America. That's for sure.
2: Hmm. So how did you become involved with the Multimedia Training Institute as a trainee? And just what type of doors did your father open as well?
0: Well, let's start with my father. He was born in 1962, Liverpool, England. My grandmother was a survivor of Blitzkrieg during the Second World War. My grandfather was an organic chemist. They lived a decent middle-class life. Forgot most of the details, but my father, when he turned about 14, 15 years old, about that time, he went off on his own. Became a vagabond from the stories that I'd heard. And he did odd jobs from place to place, from Scotland, Ireland, Wales. And about a few decades later, by the time he was 19, he made up enough money to go to the Himalayan mountains and start birdwatching. He did that for decades. And he decided to take his knowledge, his experience, and his hard work ethic to the greatest country on the face of the planet, the United States of America. He came here with nothing on his back, just a few pounds, a green card, and a few family heirlooms, if any. He worked his butt off and made his American dream a reality, started a family, and taught us to work hard.
3: Okay.
0: He taught us to work hard and do what has to be done. Do our due diligence, as my
3: Is your father
0: told.
3: Still living now?
0: Yeah, he's still with us.
3: Okay.
0: He's still with us.
3: All right, because one of the things I wanted to share with our listening audience, this is a young man who grew up on WPFW.
0: Yeah.
3: He was a young kid. His mother sang on the show on PFW several times. His father's been a guest, been on it. And this man, here we have somebody who's 20 years old, who grew up listening to WPFW, and who got baptized on this January the 6th riot on the Capitol in D.C. Absolutely. And as a result of that, it motivated him or inspired him to get involved in seeing what could be done to help other youth in Washington, D.C. This is a 20-year-old young man who didn't like what he saw in the January the 6th event.
0: I'd like to elaborate.
3: Go ahead.
0: Sorry, Mr. Brown, for cutting you off, but I'd like to elaborate on what happened on January 6th. That day was traumatizing.
3: Why?
0: It was very, very traumatizing. When I was a boy that day, when I think I was like 13, 14 years old that day, I just got off virtual classes and my mom was yelling at me, Wes, get the remote, get the TV remote, get to the news. I asked her, Ma, what channel? Any channel. And my aunt was screaming at her on the phone. They're attacking the Capitol. They're attacking the Capitol. So I ran down, turned on the TV, got to CNN, and I saw a whole bunch of angry folk just attacking the Capitol up in D.C., armed, angry, violent. I was worried that day that they were going to come to Southeast, cross the bridge, and start burning that down Southeast. I thought D.C. was going to end up like Tulsa or any name any other black town that got burnt to the ground by a bunch of angry white folk, honestly. Shoot. I was worried that D.C. was going to end up the same way. So that definitely, if that wasn't a motivator, I don't know what is, honestly. It was traumatizing for a whole lot of people, me included.
3: Okay.
0: And the fact that the president pardoned those men, women, and individuals is quite frankly
3: sad. Horrible.
0: It's not good. There we go. That's the political term. Not good.
3: Yeah. You know, The new attorney, the U.S. attorney for D.C., Jeanine Pirro, who's been appointed by President Biden, she's from New York City, and she had a recommendation she came out with a month or so ago in terms of taking kids as young as 14 years old and taking them to court as adults and putting them in adult court. And we know that you can't lock your way up out of this problem.
0: You can't.
3: What do you see? Y'all came up with a list of some of the reasons of why kids are committing this crime. What did you find? What are some of your findings from this group that you were working with in terms of why kids are getting involved in crime or why they're being arrested?
0: Absolutely.
3: What do you think is the reasons?
0: Primarily?
3: Yes.
0: Lack of economic opportunity.
1: Yeah. Number one.
0: Criminalization. And to be blunt with you, systematic racism. These young people are come from communities that haven't seen much investment, and what little investment there is just to add a few metro stops. That's it.
3: Let me ask you this. I don't want to interrupt you.
0: No investment, no banks, no nothing.
3: Okay, go ahead. I wanted to ask you in terms of financial instability.
0: Yeah, yeah.
3: You said about racism and some of the reasons why kids are getting involved. Have you experienced racism as a 20-year-old who grew up listening to WPFW and all of the different? What racism have you experienced? Because you said one of the reasons why we had root cause is racism. What racism have you experienced as a 20-year-old youth?
0: Well, D.C. is a blue city. I can say that proudly. We're a very liberal city, and thank God I have never seen much racism in this city. However, systematically, on a root basis, if you boil it all down to its essentials, Northwest gets a whole lot of investment. The rich parts of D.C. get a whole lot of investment. And a whole lot of the areas are predominantly filled by minorities are forgotten and forsaken. I wouldn't say I've experienced much racism in DC. However, that does not, I wouldn't say that negates the racialized issue. I wouldn't say racialized, the issues we're facing in DC, especially across the bridge.
3: All righty. You mentioned the first one, one of the findings, one of the reasons was financial instability.
0: Yeah.
3: What about personal development? What role does that play? Personal development, what role does that play?
0: Especially mental health. That is so important.
3: Why?
0: Mental health is, I would say for someone that was raised in Southeast, mental health isn't talked about much. We're told to, especially us Black men, we're told to bottle it up, be strong, remain strong. You know, men don't cry, men don't show emotion, men don't do this and that. That causes a whole lot of issues, especially in a place as violent as low-income communities. There have been times in which I've heard gunshots in the street up on Alabama Avenue. There's been a whole lot of times in which a lot of my peers have died. And it's disheartening and it's painful to see a whole lot of people in power say that we can arrest our way out of this. You can't. What you need to do is realize that there are circumstances in these communities that are causing this lack of economic opportunity. We're handling that with the MBSYP program. Lack of ease to get to jobs. We're handling that with the Metro. One of the main cruxes, though, is lack of civic education, lack of knowledge on programs in D.C. We're the capital city of the United States. We have a program for everything. So I wonder, why is it? I'm asking this personally. From my own personal perspective, why is it that we got a program for everything you can possibly think of? Housing, transport, driving lessons, economic development, everything. Yet these low income communities aren't knowledgeable on it. I don't know why. And honestly, if we have a way to, I wouldn't say educate, that comes off wrong, make people more aware that we got programs to help you, that there's already some solutions to these issues. It's just that we need to use what we have available. I wouldn't say that there's something. What's the word? What's the phrase I'm trying to say? There's a whole lot of loopholes. Whole lot of loopholes that corrupt people use to make life not good, honestly. And if we close that, those loopholes, I feel like it'd be a lot easier for this. Easier for people to live life.
3: Let me
0: there are government programs that we can streamline, make easier. There's stuff that we can, there's reasonable stuff that we can do to make it easier for not just young people, but just everyone in general.
3: Let me interject this. Your group came together and did a community report, and they had like five issues in terms of some of the root causes. And you mentioned financial instability, personal development,
0: yes,
3: emotional support, conflict resolution skills.
0: Yeah.
3: I want to get to the third and the fourth is community and environmental pressures are significant. Exposure to violence, lack of safe places, inconsistent adult leadership contribute to youth disengagement.
0: Yeah.
3: You want to explain on what
0: that
3: community, environmental pressures are significant. What do you mean by that?
0: That is the most important. That is the most street level bare bones issue we have in DC, especially in Southeast. We have a community that has experienced a whole lot of violence. Like, take me, for example. I was born in 2006. I said this on the podium. I was born 5 years after 9/11, April 8, 2006. I was raised in the midst of a war. By the time I was 10, Osama bin Laden had been killed, yet we were still in Afghanistan. By the time I was 13, violent people attacked our city, and now we're experiencing violence to this day. So when you have a generation of people that have been raised and have experienced violence 24/7 in their communities, in their schools, in their government, and abroad, honestly, mentally speaking, what more can you expect? I would say that the environment that we've seen, the words ain't coming to mind, I'm sorry. There's the environment, especially in low-income areas, are...
3: So you're saying the environment plays a crucial part in terms of violence.
0: Yes, exactly. There we
3: because
0: go.
3: Of the violent incidents happening in that particular neighborhood.
0: Yes, couldn't have said it better myself. It's...
3: What do you suggest need to be done? What do you see need to be done to deal with the violence from your youth perspective?
0: There's very easy stuff we can do. For example, reopen rec centers. I wouldn't say reopen rec centers, but expand on rec centers. We already, again, as I already said, we already have the stuff and the programs. We just gotta use it. We already have rec centers. We already have after school stuff. It's just that we need to invest PD to have I don't know, rifles and stuff. We don't need a military police state. What we need is a strong and safe community so that the MPD doesn't have to worry about someone getting shot in the street. Why does the MPD have to worry about a young person getting shot in the street when instead government can invest in rec centers so that young person can, I don't know. Oh, so that young person can instead go to after school or go to the rec center and learn something, for lack of a better term. So they can learn how to swim or something, anything.
3: Something positive and constructive.
0: Yes, exactly.
3: Let me suggest this. We got a couple minutes before we go to a break.
0: Of course.
3: I was impressed with the recommendations in terms of introduce financial literacy, entrepreneurship at the primary school level, expand mental health and personal development support, establish a youth entrepreneurship clinic, strengthen community-based spaces, youth want more after-school programs, creative spaces, and community centers that are youth-led and youth-designed. Yeah. And the issue, one of the main issues is decisions have been made about youth without consulting them.
0: Yes.
3: What's your take on that? What role should youth play in these decisions that's coming down from the legislators?
0: Well, where do I begin? That is my main expertise. I got a main expertise in politics and legislation. In this city, we have, I believe to my recollection, we have three main branches of youth council, maybe four. We got the main youth advisory council that advises the city council. We got the MPD youth council. We got YAC, I think, one of those. And we got the youth council that advises the attorney general.
3: Are you on any one of those councils?
0: No, I'm not. I wish I could. However, the youth council, at least to my recollection and my experiences on a street level, haven't done much. They haven't done much. There's it's nice on paper, on resume, on your college application. Yeah, I did DC Youth Council for like a year. But what can you, if you are in that position, what can you do to better your constituents? What can you do? And that's for me, that's the important part.
1: That's right. You're listening to Wesley Paul, 20-year-old activist and maybe a future mayoral candidate, but definitely focused young man. This is WPFW, your station for jazz and justice. If you'd like to call in and speak with Wesley or Roach, please call 202-588-0893. That's 202-588-0893.
0: We'll be back after the break, folks. Don't touch that dial.
3: And I want to say that this is one of the youngest persons we've had on the show. He's 20 years old, and he grew up listening to WPFW and all of the social issues that we discuss on this particular station. Yes. And the brother is 20 years old. He's very knowledgeable, informed. Yep. He's an activist, and we see him somewhere down the road is being committed. As of 20 years old, he was affected by a political situation in Washington, D.C., the January 6th takeover of the U.S. Capitol. And this brother is 20. He's been all over the city. He's been called as a speaker at different programs, et cetera. He's very enlightening and informative. And I just want to say that we need more people like this. And let me throw this out at you. For people who want to call in with a question or comment, Merck gave you the number. What do you see need to be done to deal with the problem with youth, the curfew, the violence, the shootings and the killings? From your point of view as a 20-year-old youth, what do you see need to be done, or how can we attack and reduce these negative influences in our community?
0: There's crisis intervention. There's, funding recreation centers. There's funding our schools. There's so much stuff that we can do that I can't even put it to thought, honestly. But those are the primary stuff that come to me. We also got the MBSYP program. Now there's a whole lot of people that say it should be the Marion Barry Summer Youth Employment Program.
1: Right,
0: that allows young people to gain employment for at least a month, maybe two.
1: Right, 6 weeks.
0: And as well as there are also high school internship programs available. There's a whole lot of people saying this should be year-round. I can't make an official statement on that this time. However, there's that as a possibility. Then there's a whole lot of high school opportunities for young people out there.
3: If you were the mayor of Washington, D.C. right now, what would you do to make the streets safer for our youth and for the citizens who are not youth because of all the complaints about they've been coming down to the wharf, they've been going to places and having fights and et cetera? You were the mayor of Washington, D.C., what would you do to fight these issues?
0: Well, firstly, I ain't no Marion Barry, but I'll give it my best shot. Firstly, I'd make MBSYEP year round. First off, our young people need, especially in a job market as bad as this, where people older than me send out 200 plus job applications a week and get nothing back. We need something to put something on the table. I'd also invest heavily in our DC high schools. Young people need internships, they need experience, they need something to do outside of, staying in the street all day, for lack of a better term. I'd invest in crisis intervention, so that our young people know that there's a better option than just starting duels like it's the Wild West. You don't have to be Billy the Kid. You can be, Paul the Peacemaker or something.
3: Yeah.
0: Let's see, what else? I'd make it apparent that the MPD should or could, is there to benefit the needs of people in this city. to make sure that we are here for you. We're here to listen to you and to have a crisis intervention branch of the MPD as well. If we don't have that already, I'm pretty sure we do. I'd make it apparent that our young people, that the MPD is here for the community primarily. How do we do that? The MPD already has a program for young cadets. Once they get paid, get government benefits, get all that, and then some. And honestly, that is what we should be doing. And I double down on the programs that we already have.
1: That's right.
3: Okay. I know, and it says that, that I asked you the question. Folks who are listening, you're listening to Wesley Paul, a 20-year-old youth who's been involved on the front line of what's going on in this city. He works as a trainee with at the Multimedia Training Institute with Lynn Dyson. Lynn Dyson used to work with Robert Hooks at the D.C. Black Repertoire Company as an actor. So Lynn has been involved through the years, and I'm really impressed when Lynn invited us over and saw the results of these young people did that report, the civic report, in terms of from their point of view, what the issues are, what the root causes are, and what the solutions are. Yes. And here's somebody who is on the front line, who is a youth, who is involved, and there's not no jiggy boogie coming from some old geezers like us telling them what to do, what not to be done. Out of the mouth of babes come whatever you want to come out of there. And this man is bringing it out. And yep. I just want to say that this is one of these, again, somebody who was raised on WPFW. Folk, can you just fathom that? Here go a 20-year-old young man who's been listening to PFW his whole life. So he's got a tremendous wealth of knowledge, inspiration from all perspectives. Ooh. And now he's stepping up to the plate to bring about change.
0: Absolutely. Yeah.
3: Folks, you can call in with a question or comment because we don't get opportunities to have.
0: Yeah, we've already got three callers on the line.
3: We do?
0: Yeah.
3: Well, let's take our first caller then. Now, we take our first caller. Come on. Hello, you're on the air.
4: Hi. Hi, it's Abner. Are you calling for me?
1: You call WPFW?
4: Hello?
3: Hello, yes, you're on the air. Come on, question or comment, please.
4: Okay, hey, this is Abner. Hey, listen, I grew up right in Anacostia, up around there, and I'd like to ask our presenter today, what do we do? I like the programs he's proposing, but what do we do with the current youth that are out here? My experience is that a lot of people, a lot of adults are afraid of the current youth, afraid to speak to them and tell them that they're doing something incorrectly, et cetera, et cetera. You know, I had a young man throwing a scooter down the steps in front of a senior building. The seniors are afraid of him. The seniors are, you know, and they say he's been throwing that scooter down the steps. I said something to him. He threatened to call his mother to kick my ASS, you know, and I invited him to call his mother, you know, so I can tell her what he's standing out there doing. What do we do with the current ones that are mischievous, doing their things like that, you know? What do we do with the current ones? How do we address that? Those situations that make people afraid to even say anything to them.
3: Let's let him respond to your question. Just let him respond to your question. Come on, Leslie. What do you do with
0: I'm not going to hold it to you. I don't know. I'm not going to lie to you. But what I would recommend personally is that, I don't know. I haven't been living much life, to be blunt. I'm 20. I haven't lived much. But.
3: Okay, we got
0: what
3: you.
0: What answer I can give, if there is one, is maybe.
3: You Come know, on with it.
0: I'm going to be blunt. Yeah, I don't know.
3: Okay.
0: I do not.
3: That's an honest answer, man. And that's all you can do. Just give us an honest answer. We have two other callers on the line. Let's take our next caller.
0: Yeah.
3: Come on. Question or comment, please. You gave an honest answer. You don't know. Hello.
5: Hello.
3: You're on the air.
5: Yeah. Hey, Roach. This is Maurice.
3: Hey, Maurice. How you doing, man?
5: I'm hanging on, doing my best I can.
0: Mm-hmm.
3: This is Maurice, the one we've been trying to get in touch with. We can't reach.
1: How good you been?
3: Well, where you been, man? I've been calling you every week, you turkey.
5: Because I'm wound up with the wrong number.
3: Give me a call later this evening. Would you, Reese, like to talk to you, man?
5: Okay. Give me the number because I had the wrong number.
1: I'll text it to you when we get off
3: okay.
1: the head.
3: Murder text it to you, okay? Man, we've been concerned about
1: it. You have a concern for Wesley, a question for Wesley?
5: Yeah. The best he can do with these kids out here nowadays, they're raising themselves. So there ain't much he can do with them. Their parents, they're either mother and father's in jail or on drugs and they're out here on the street wilding out, trying to do their thing.
3: Yeah.
5: And I don't know how you're going to rope them in. I really don't know. I'm like him.
3: Yeah, that's something we all got to work on, man, because they still our kids, regardless of what kind of shape they're in. They belong to us. You're right. You got anything else you want to ask Wesley, Maurice?
5: If I can get his number too, so I can try to give him some kind of help if I can.
1: Okay.
3: Merch send you the information this evening. We'll connect you with it, man, because we've been trying to reach you, turkey.
5: Yeah, I'm still same place, working the same two jobs every day.
3: Thank you for calling in, man. Thank you, Maurice. Right. We'll take our All next right. caller. Question or comment, please. You're on air. Next caller. Hello.
6: I can give his number two so I can try to give him some kind of help if I can.
3: We'll give you the number when we talk to you later this evening, Reese.
5: Okay. All right.
3: Okay.
1: Thanks.
3: All right. Our next caller. Question or comment, please.
7: Hello?
3: Hello. You're on air.
7: Yeah. Okay. My name's Roy. And, I wanted to say to the young man, not only do you sound beyond your years, you know, just with your intelligence, but your voice. I never thought you were 20.
3: Everybody think you're an old man, Wes. I told you older than me. Yeah. Oh, I'm on 20. I believe you're 80 years old.
0: Ah, jeez. Right.
7: But I would like, I'm starting an organization called Keep It Plain, and it's for black men. And I'm an older gentleman, and we need youth with intelligence and guidance, because somewhere there has been a communication breakdown between the youth and the seniors or the adults. And
0: Absolutely.
7: We need to develop to find out where that communication breakdown went. I do know that these kids can be reached. The jobs and the things that you said is what I think what it takes. When I was coming up, they had things like, you know, the Great Maranbury, the Pride, the Curtis Patrol. You cleaned your own neighborhood. You police your own neighborhood. Mm-hmm. And we're holding a meeting at Dorothy Ike's Library, July 18th at 11 a.m. And there should be men of all walks of life because, and it's going to be a group of men can discuss their issues because black men don't have that. And by you being a young man, it would be good for you to come. You will learn some things. And on top of it, you can express some stuff so that maybe we can develop that communication gap where some of the older guys can get an idea of what's going on. I do believe that we can turn this stuff around. We just have to get started. So I would like to
1: What's
7: know,
1: your name, sir?
7: Roy Johnson.
1: Roy Johnson. Okay.
7: Yeah. Yeah, I'm just starting this thing, and it's called Keep It Plain, because I want it where everybody can understand what we're talking about. You know, you know, your educational level is, look, we want you to just make sure you talk with everybody, understand. You know,
3: can you give the engineer your number? Because we like to connect Wesley with you. Maybe he and maybe one or two of his other young buddies can come over. Because we like to, we need to get it straight from the horse's mouth. Here goes somebody who's know what the issues are on the front line and doing something about it. He need to be a part of what you're having on the 18th. Is that a possibility?
7: Yes, definitely. I will leave that. And I wanted to tell, I do know this happens. Where I live in a part of Southeast, Queens Strolls. And I do know this happens. And this is why I believe that young people want some kind of guidance. I walk my dog every day, and I used to speak to these guys, and they would look at me, you know, because they didn't trust me and they didn't know who I was. But the more they saw me, the more they started speaking, the more they actually started talking. And I was able to get them to get some ideas on different programs. So I think it can happen. I just think it's a trust thing that we have lost that we need to develop again. So I would, man, I would love it. I'm gonna leave. If you transfer me to the engineer, I will leave my number and we can get in contact. And I would love to have you there, man. And
3: stay right there. Hey, Rob, can you hear me?
8: Yep.
7: Roy,
3: I'm sorry. Roy, take the gentleman's name and number so we can get in touch with him when the show is over. Okay.
8: Okay.
3: All right.
9: So, Roach, this is Nikichi. I don't know if you can hear me. I'm in the car driving.
3: We can hear you, Nikichi.
9: Okay. So I have a question for our guest, our illustrious guest, who's 20 years old, but sounds like he's 50 or 60 or 70 years old. He has been a WPFW Pacifica FM radio listener since he was young, since he was a child. I'm just curious if he has any suggestions or advice for our phenomenal radio station to be able to attract more youth in terms of programming or in terms of guests or anything along those lines. Just kind of curious, Wesley, what advice do you have for us?
0: Well, first things first, please. Update the website. It is old and it shows. secondly, job opportunities. There should be a whole lot more, like engineer internships, whether it be internships for on the air stuff. You can allow young artists to perform on there. Young up and coming artists, whether it be R&B, hip hop, jazz, whatnot. You can put in whatever rules you want, like whether it be no swearing or some such.
1: Right.
0: You can also allow a part of the show in which young people can just speak their grievances, you know, vent their frustrations, for lack of a better term. I don't know, like a therapy program or something, you know, something like what Mr. Ambrose doing for the East of the River.
9: And this is golden. I mean, keep it coming. Oh, my goodness.
0: Like, take notes.
9: Roach, you're taking notes, vacation. Yes. I'm in the car driving, but take notes and pass it on.
1: You got it.
0: There could also be a program. I don't know. It could be new. It could be in which the elders and young people come together, people from different sides come together to come to some common ground. So, like, as amazing woman said on the air, she's afraid of young people.
1: Mm-hmm.
0: I don't want that. I don't want her to be afraid of me. I don't want her to be afraid of my friends. I don't want her to be afraid of my ex-partners or whoever. And if we can find a common ground, that'd be a lot better than people just being afraid of young people, believing that they're a posse of outlaws like DC's the Wild West.
3: How can we break that bird? Can we bring the old people and the young people together? As people say, they're afraid to talk to the kids. What do you see we can do to bring the youth and the elders together?
0: I mean, y'all already got the elders. I ain't gonna lie to you. Especially with the radio.
1: We got the elders.
0: You already got the elders.
1: Yes.
0: That's your main base. Well, a lot of young people, especially in my experience, have a whole lot of interests, like anime, like comics, video games, etc. Music, especially. Mm-hmm. There could be a program on Stone, which I'll discuss that. And if we can bring young, if we can, what's the term I'm trying to use? Make the elders not afraid of the youth.
3: What can we do to make the elders not afraid of the youth? Or what can the youth and the elders do to make them not afraid?
0: I don't know. Communication. That's it. That's primarily it. Communication.
3: Yeah. Okay. You know, we got a couple more minutes. Yeah. It's almost, we got about three, four more minutes. Yeah,
0: absolutely. And let,
1: excuse me,
0: let there be something out there to make sure that it's okay for the elders and young people to be together, to talk it out, to, you know, find some common ground. Mm-hmm. Honestly.
3: And that's a question. Yeah.
0: Yeah. We don't need to be divided. Sorry for cutting you off. Right. We don't need to be divided anymore. We shouldn't be. We are to make sure that something like January 6th doesn't happen again, or that Patriot Front can't wantonly walk through our communities using the metro, we have to be unified. We can't be divided anymore. We can't. We have to be strong. And especially if we want statehood for this city, we need to be unified.
3: You know, you just said, the gentleman called and said his program he's doing on the 18th. You said we need communications. And one of the ways to break down this wall or barrier between the elders and the youth is communications. You suggested at the beginning of the show that we need to open up all the community centers and the churches
0: Absolutely.
3: And the rec centers.
0: Yes.
3: And we should have one night or two nights or whatever a week where the elders and the youth get together and just have a round, just discuss what their concerns and issues are and move it from community to community. Last week we mentioned that we showed something about Marion Barrett starting a youth fellowship. And that's one of the key things that we've been fighting is financial stability.
0: Yes.
3: It's okay that Marion Barrett summer youth job program is good for 90 days. You get a check. Yeah. But what happens after the 90 days when you still need a check and you're not on the payroll? Yeah. So we need to get all the big businesses, Giant, Verizon, et cetera, to set up ongoing financial programs during the year so these kids get internships. Yeah. What's your take on that?
0: I mean, according to the program or government or Trump's government, I guess they want you to fend for yourself.
1: That's the attitude.
0: Yeah, that's the attitude of Trump's administration is barbaric and it's horrible. According to Ted Cruz.
3: We got a minute left. I'm sorry, we got a minute left. You want to give your name and a number, how people can reach you if they want to follow up with you, Wesley?
0: Yeah. Well, firstly, I'd like to close out with this. Folks, don't touch the dial. Secondly, y'all can reach me at y'all can reach me at email.
1: Okay.
0: I'll send it to Mr. Brown so he can send it out to whoever.
1: You can say it. You can.
3: You can spit on that. Go ahead.
1: Yeah, Wesley. Can?
0: All right then. WesleyP4446@gmail.com.
3: Say it again a little slower.
0: WesleyP4446@gmail.com. WESLEYP 4446@gmail.com. All lowercase, by the way. Also got Instagram at WPAR2006. And I ain't want to dish out a phone number all willy-nilly. It's been an honor allowing me to open the hour. Thank you so much for allowing me to just yap.
3: Thank you.
1: Yes.
3: You've been listening to Wesley Paul, Multimedia Institute trainee with Lynn Dyson over there on East Capitol Street. We will be having him back because everybody been calling him and saying that this young man sounds like.
0: Hey, Mr. Rovner.
3: You know Josh Rovner?
0: No. But
3: you know everybody, don't you?
8: Meeting for the first time today.
0: It's just good old-fashioned Southern hospitality.
3: Thank you. We'll be having Wesley back on to give us ongoing updates on what's going on in the community. Thank you.
0: Thank you all so much.
3: He's 20 years old, and he sounds older than me.
0: Folk,
3: you know what I mean?
0: Everybody, do not touch that dial. I will see y'all very shortly.
3: Thank you, Wesley. We'll be back in touch with you and have you back on the show, man. You gave a lot of information. We appreciate you speaking the time. All right. And you've been listening to Wesley Parr of the Multimedia Institute giving us a update on the report that these 30 youth did, who identified the root causes, the problems, what needed to be done, and had solutions on this juvenile situation in Washington, D.C. So stay tuned. We'll be coming back to you within the next hour with Josh Rovner of the Citizen Project, and we'll be talking about youth courts versus adult courts. So just stay tuned, and thank you, Mo. Thomas, our engineer, came all the way from Delaware to help us make this show possible. To Roy at the station, Mertine, and everybody, and of course our distinguished co-host Nikisha. Get out there, Colin. Come on over here, Nikisha. Every time we turn around, you here, you there, Mertine there. Won't y'all take me somewhere at some time?
9: All good, bro. You always with us wherever we are.
3: I'm just kidding. Nikki. Thank you. So you've been listening to Crossroad the first hour. We'll be coming back to you for the second hour. 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So, folk, we have been honored to be here. We've been doing this show 5 years from the Chili Bowl. Stay tuned for the next hour. We'll be coming right back. And remember, your inner voice is never wrong. Merry Christmas.
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0: What?
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7: 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We started something last month called Due to Darryl about a good friend of ours who passed away and who is, because of his kindness and his generosity to folks who he didn't know, never met, and he had always did positive thing during the day. So we started a movement, and believe me, it's taken off. Folks have been calling. His wife has got it copyrighted, and we're starting this thing called Due to Darryl. Once a day, I don't care where you are, what you're doing, do something to make somebody's day a little pleasant or brighter. Just reopen the door, help somebody pick up a bag. Don't ask for nothing and don't accept nothing. Just Due to Darryl. And this movement is taking off. People have been calling in from all over the country about what can we do to join the movement called Due to Darryl. We're just trying to do whatever we can do to make things better for somebody else. So Due to Darryl, every day do something to make somebody feel better. And you'd be amazed. I was serving life in prison. And I used to walk around in prison, pick up trash, do things for no reason, and didn't even know what I was doing. But every time I did something for somebody else, it made me feel a little better, and I thought a little less of what I was going through and how dark days were for me. Due to Darryl would help brighten your days. So we want to keep that movement going. And also, this is our second hour here at the Ben's Chiller Bowl. And as things settle down after the remodeling, we will be having a breakfast show once a month, a live two-hour show from Ben's Chiller Bowl where you can have breakfast, sit down, and listen to the show and participate and be a member of the audience while we're broadcasting the show live from Ben's Chiller Bowl. So that's been the top of the news at the top of the hour. Now we're going to the second hour of Crossroads, and our topic is youth courts versus adult courts. And our guest is none other than Josh Rovner, who was a senior analyst, research analyst, rather, at the Sinison Project. He's been a guest on that show before. Good morning, Josh, and welcome back to Crossroads. How are you doing today, buddy?
8: Good morning, Roach, and Merry Christmas.
7: Oh, you beat me to it, man. I was going to save that for a little later. You know me about Merry Christmas early in the morning. I get cursed out sometime, man, every day. We do the Darryl. We tell somebody Merry Christmas, and they say, what's wrong with that fool? This is July. But they don't understand. It doesn't matter what you say. It's where it's coming from in your spirit. So we try to keep that spirit going. Josh Rovner is a senior research analyst, as we said, had been a guest on that show before. And he did a report on youth courts versus adult courts. Let me say this at the top of the show, Josh. I got a nephew who just turned 18, and they're taking him to court for a robbery. And he pleaded guilty to 2 to 20 years. If he didn't plead guilty, he is facing 40. So they told him that if he went to court and lost, mandatory sentencing regulations kick in that he had to get 20, 30, or 40 years. His first offense, just turned 18, and 3 days after he turned 18, he got arrested, and they took him to trial as an adult. He's going to court Thursday, and it hurts, man. The kid's facing 20 years for a robbery at a school about a coat, and it hurt me to do this and to say I go along with this situation. And I know how it is, youth courts and adult courts, and you

0: nephew or a neighbor or our own kids, we really need to support our kids and get them in a better place. There seems to be so many myths about the juvenile justice system, and that's where this paper came from, that we really needed to bust a couple of those myths. The assumption seems to be, and you hear this from a lot of politicians, you hear this in the media, and probably a lot in the community, that the juvenile justice system can't possibly be the place that serves kids when they do break the law and do get into trouble. This report shows that it can. Now, there's so many flaws in the juvenile justice system, too, and it's so many flaws in the juvenile justice system, too. And so it's important to note that the title of this paper uses the word better. That juvenile courts are better.
1: Better.
0: That okay. Juvenile courts are better than adult courts. It's not that they're perfect. Any system created by people is going to have its problems. But we do know that juvenile courts are better for kids when they get in trouble than adult courts.
1: Wow.
0: So why is that? And it's really because juvenile courts are built on an idea of rehabilitation and getting kids on a better path. And so you're not just interested in whether the young person is guilty or innocent, which is the main thing that our criminal courts are interested in. Did they do it? And we should be interested in that. We need to have better defense counsel. We need to have kids understanding what their rights are. We need adults to understand their rights. But there's more to justice than just, did this person commit a crime? There's understanding who the person is, and juvenile courts are much more interested in that. We know that so many of our young people who get arrested have what are called adverse childhood experiences, fighting against poverty, fighting against victims of being a victim of crime themselves, family members who are incarcerated. So why is it that situation existed that brought you to a place that got you arrested? And the juvenile court cares about that. The adult court doesn't care about that. And so we see much better outcomes for kids who are sent to juvenile court than kids who are sent to adult court.
1: You know, this is, like I say, it's very personal to me, especially because of my little young nephew is going through this. And I know cases of guys, the juvenile court is supposed to be pushing rehabilitation, transition, getting kids back on track. But I know a lot of juvenile facilities, they don't have no programs, they don't have education, they don't have mental health counseling, they don't have none of the services or the assistance that these kids need. What do we do in cases like that when a kid is taken and sent to the juvenile court and is confined and there's no services? What do we do?
0: Well, that's appalling, first of all. And there's any number of organizations that have sued agencies to provide better services than they provide them. Right, to make sure that the mental health care, that the education is taking place. In the District of Columbia, there's a group called School Justice Project that cares a lot about kids who are entitled to their education while they're confined.
1: School Justice really Project?
0: School Justice Project. I couldn't be more proud to have friends over. So making sure that young people have the support that they need, the family really needs to show up and advocate for their kids and make sure that they're getting what they're entitled to. But these stories need to be elevated. It needs to be brought to the state legislatures, needs to be brought to the district council and to the mayor's office to hear like what is actually happening in these facilities. Because the fact is that a lot of the people, when I say the general public, I don't exempt politicians from this, have no idea how this system works or how it's supposed to work and don't demand enough from the providers to do a better job.
1: You know, I had a good friend who died. His name was Judge John D. Fauntleroy. He was a judge at juvenile court. He passed away a few years ago. But while we were in Lawton, and we started a group called the Inner Voices, and we requested that the judges come down to Lawton and spend the night. He was the only judge that came into Lawton Reformatory and spent the night, and they were afraid that he might be assaulted or guys were going to hurt him. But the judge walked through the compound, walked in the dormitories, and he slept two beds from me for this one night he stayed in jail. And it was an eye-opener for Judge John D. Fauntleroy. And this guy was pushing some progressive ideas in terms of judges should spend a night in jail, prosecutors should spend a night in jail. And when you go to court, you should be tried by your jury, your peers. There's a case in Florida or Texas about Carmelo Anthony, the young man who went to got shot, killed the guy at the stadium, stabbed him at a track meet, and he went to trial by the jury of his peers.

0: that it was three blacks that was dismissed from the jury. He was a young black man. He stabbed a young white kid, killed him. And there was no blacks on the jury. Not only that, there were no, this kid was 17, 18 years old. When they said jury of your peers, should not the peers be the same age or in the same age range, which would constitute a jury of your peers? What's your take on that?
1: You know, I mean, the main thing we're talking about today is what are we supposed to do when young people get themselves into trouble? And the response can't be, how do we have better courts? How do we have better judges? The response has to be, how can we support young people in their communities, in their schools, and their families?
0: Right.
1: Your last guest was talking about summer jobs programs and community rec centers. How do we get away from an idea that problems get solved in prison when we all know the problems get worse in prison?
0: That's
1: true in the juvenile system. That's true in the adult system. So what we need to do is invest outside of the system and stop thinking that law enforcement can solve problems when we know that law enforcement so often only makes those problems worse.
0: That's right. Law enforcement only come after the crime has happened, when the process is being committed. Nothing is being done in order to remove the issues that led up to this or the conditions that put that kid in that position in that situation where they had to do something stupid or illegal. What is it? Because I know I go down to the courts, my wife and I, we go all over, Josh. I mean, sometimes I don't even get home, man, because we're going to this place or that place. But what can we do, or our listeners do, to deal with your particular report? Why the juvenile justice system work better? Despite their many flaws, juvenile courts are better for youth who break the law than our adults. What can you tell our listeners, what can they do to help make this a reality in terms of making sure that our kids stay in juvenile court and stay available for those services that would assist them to stay out of these facilities?
1: Well, look, the first thing, and I appreciate you highlighting it, is to read the report and educate yourselves to understand what these differences are between juvenile and adult courts. Our website is sentencingproject.org. That's sentencingproject.org. You click on youth justice on that website. I also think it's like the top story right now on the page. So I hope that people will read the report to just educate themselves of what the differences are. Because the first thing we need to bust is the myth that juvenile courts can't handle serious cases or any cases at all. The idea that, like, the only thing that juvenile court can handle is, I don't know, a 12-year-old who shoplifts at the CVS or something. No, juvenile courts handle serious cases all the time, all over this country, and give very serious consequences, including youth incarceration. And the idea that the only response when a kid gets into trouble, if there is a risk to public safety, is the adult system, that's the first myth that has to be busted. And I think that the public and your audience should understand that the instinct says that when we see a kid who's causing mayhem and havoc in a community, that we need to send that kid to adult court. They need to shift that mindset. Like, there's so many ways in which we understand that people who are under 18 are not adults. And for that matter, nothing magical happens on your 18th birthday. But let's talk about high school sophomores that we're talking about here. No matter what they do in their lives, we don't let them vote, right? No matter what they do in their lives, we don't let them serve on a jury. We don't let them buy marijuana or cigarettes or alcohol. We don't let them gamble on sports. We don't let them join the army. There's any number of ways that we understand that no matter what they do, they are still teenagers. And yet there's this idea that there's behaviors that a kid does causing havoc in the community or even dangerous activities like carrying a gun, that means that suddenly we're going to pretend that kid is an adult. And they're not an adult. They're still a high school sophomore, or at least they should be, whether they're connected to their school or not. Like, that's the mindset that needs to shift, is the idea of, like, well, we need to send this kid to adult court because they did something so bad. When we understand in so many other places that no matter what that kid does, still don't let him vote, still don't let him join the army, still don't let him get married because he's 16 years old. That's a teenager.
0: There you go. Yeah. I like that analogy. You're right on tact, right on point with that. Nikichi, she's our co-host and she's an attorney. And one of the things that we've solved, Josh, that we went down to the court with our little nephew. The majority of the defendants in juvenile court are black. The majority of the judges and the defense attorneys are white. And I see kids going to trial court for things that are not even crimes, or being detained for not even crime, for missing school, for truancy, not following the judge's order for urinalysis or whatever. And these kids are being
2: penalized. Overly.
0: I was locked up at 12 years old over at the youth services center on Mount Olivet Road. And would you believe I had 8 brothers and sisters, and 5 of us slept in one bed. And the first time I ever had a bed by myself was when they arrested me at 12 years old. They took me over to the receiving home, which is on Mount Olivet Road. And they put me in this room, and the guy gave me a blanket, a pillowcase, and a washcloth and a towel. And he started to shut the door. I said, who else sleeps in there? It was one bed and a commode and a face bowl. He said, this is your room. The first time I ever slept in a bed by myself was when I got arrested for stealing a watch out of the Five and Dime store. And they put me in this room, and I asked the question, who else was sleeping? I slept in a bed with four brothers. And I never had a bed by myself until I got arrested. And I told him, I said, man, y'all should have locked me up a long time ago. I felt like I was in heaven when they gave me my own. But all the other issues that came up in terms of food, violence, having the vantage tape, taking of you, going back and forth to court, all them interactions inside played a terrible part. And I saw guys at 11 and 12 years old thinking about committing suicide, because that is a traumatic experience. They may got a little body, they 10 to 12 years old, got one hair on their chin, but they're still kids. And when you throw them into a isolated room or a cell or a little bed, that is frightening, it's traumatic. And that happened over 65, 70 years ago. And I still have problems. And think about that first time they put me in a cell at 12 years old. So these are life-changing, life-impacting situations. What can we do, Josh, to make this thing to level the playing field? How can we level the playing field to make sure kids stay in juvenile court? Because with the new attorney general, this U.S. attorney in D.C., Jeanine Pirro, she's coming down talking about locking them kids 14 years old, taking them to trial as adults. And we know D.C. lock up more people than any other city, and the guys get longer sentences than any other jurisdiction in the country. Now we just heard that the Bureau of Prisons is closing 6 facilities, and they don't have, Josh, they don't have a juvenile facility for youth. When you go to court in D.C. and they take you to trial as an adult, you go to adult prison. There's no facility designed specifically for kids 14, 15, 16 years old within the federal system. They have over 200,000 men and women locked up in the country under the Bureau of Prisons. What do we do about this situation?
1: Okay, so I'm going to ignore your question for a second, because you started on a very important point, which is about the racial disparities that are part of what happens in this system. And if your audience goes to sentencingproject.org, you will see great data on those racial disparities. You are not imagining things. In this country, Black youth are 5.5 times as likely to be incarcerated in juvenile facilities as white youth are, which is vastly larger than any differences in actual offending. We see racial disparities in every state and the District of Columbia where we measure them. We see it for Latino youth in a lot of states. We see it for tribal youth, Native youth in states with significant Native populations. So let's not ignore the racial dimension to this. I did a little homework before we came on the air today. DC's Department of... DC's Department of Youth and Rehabilitative Services runs 2 facilities. One of them is called New Beginnings, located in Laurel, Maryland, run by the District of Columbia. They have 60 beds there. 47 of them are filled right now. Of those 47 kids, 46 of them are Black. See, in a city that's probably half Black and half white, with a good chunk Latino. Yeah. The Youth Services Center downtown has 98 beds in it. There are 94 kids in there today. Of those 94 kids, 92 of them are Black and 2 of them are Latina. This is the system that we've built. Yeah. A lot of those kids are being charged as adults. So the question of what are we going to do about this? and that was your question that I'm not going to ignore it. It's important to understand that when we talk about charging kids as if they're adults in the District of Columbia, that skips over our democratically elected attorney general in the District of Columbia. Adult cases are handled by the U.S. Attorney's Office. That's Jeanine Pirro that you talked about. Jeanine Pirro was appointed by a president who got about 4% of the vote in the District of Columbia. This is an occupying force who is running our courts. And when our elected leaders, when our mayor, when our district council, when members of the Judiciary Committee say that we want to charge more kids as adults, that is undemocratic because it's sending those cases under the purview of the appointed, just of the appointed U.S. attorney who does not handle juvenile cases. Juvenile cases are handled by the Attorney General's office. There's a juvenile division in the office of the Attorney General. So what can your listeners do, given how handcuffed we are by this Congress and this president? They need to demand that the district's elected leaders stop going along with the idea of sending kids to adult court. Stop changing district laws that would allow adult charges. Stop encouraging this president and his appointed U.S. Attorney's Office to send kids to adult courts, because that skips the democratically elected officials who should be running this city. And by the way, the racial dimension is obviously a piece of that too.
3: So let me just hop in right here for a second. First of all, Josh, hello. This is Nikichi. I'm very much familiar with your colleagues at the Sentencing Project, Kara and Nicole and folks. So thank you for doing all the phenomenal work you all have been doing ever since Mark Maurer was executive director decades and decades and decades ago. Moch, I just want to point out that there are some people waiting on the line, and we want to make sure that we get their question or comment. But before I do, I must say that I did not know that Judge Fauntleroy was a judge who actually accepted the invitation to come to Lorton and spend the night. And I say that because Judge Fauntleroy was a good friend of my father's. They were both in the same fraternity on the same line together. Anyway, that's just to bring back memories. So they need to re-establish that program of judges and prosecutors.
2: Yes.
3: Okay. I'm going and spending the night in jail. So, there's some folk on the line right now.
0: We'll take our first caller. Come on, Roy. We take our first caller. Question or comment, please.
4: Hello.
0: You're on
4: the
0: air.
4: Can you hear me? Hello. Can you hear me?
0: Yes.
4: Okay.
0: Yes.
4: Thank you for all the work that you are doing. I just want to give you a case. I guess you know Ashland Youth Center. You know about Terre Haute, Indiana. Prison. When I was a young man, I was at both of those facilities. I'm going to tell you what worked for me. I ain't going to tell you what worked for everybody else. What worked for me was the judge allowed me to be embarrassed. I had a gun charge among my peers. I was embarrassed. I was embarrassed the way it went down, the stupid stuff I did, et cetera. And that helped. And my mother, when I was incarcerated, sent me two things. She sent me a Bible and a microbiology book. I walked around the prison with a Bible and, well, actually the microbiology book. I studied, got out, got a degree in chemistry, etc. What I'm saying is there's a certain element of those kids that have to be corrected. And they have to be corrected, the ones who are wilding out in front of their friends, because many of them are misleading their friends. I'm not saying all the other stuff y'all talking about is not necessary. It is necessary, funding, etc. But bad behavior is bad behavior. And we need to point out bad behavior, those who are misbehaving. That's what the scriptures talk about. The Bible, the Quran, the Injil, all of them talk about corrective action. And thank you for taking my call.
0: Thank you. All right. You want to respond to that, Josh?
1: Well, listen, I mean, what we need is accountability for our young people when they do cause this harm. And I think that what we heard from the last caller was what reached him, the microbiology textbook and a copy of the Bible. what I think we really need to understand is that every young person is different and needs a different response.
0: Yes.
1: You know, you talked about that this was, you know, the first time you had been in a bedroom by yourself, first time you weren't sharing a mattress. You know how expensive it is for that mattress to be in a locked facility instead of someone buying that mattress for your family? Like, what could be a more ineffective, costly response when young people mess up, which, by the way, they all will, right? Like, our last caller was talking about how some of these kids really need consequences. All of our kids need adults in their lives. They need caring adults who are going to guide them and give them better answers. That is what maturity is all about. That's what being an adolescent is about. There's so much research around adolescent brain development. You put a kid's head under an MRI machine, and you understand the ways that their brain is not fully formed. And the last parts of the brain to form are the things that are about, like, planning ahead and consequences and risk taking. And so you can understand why you put that in a blender with the fact that kids kind of have a disdain for authority and like to take risks. Like, no wonder why they're going to get into trouble, right? Like, this is absolutely a normal part of so many young people's lives. There's this line from a famous psychologist that I love that says that a teenage brain is like a car with a sensitive gas pedal and bad brakes, right? So it's the adults in their lives. It's the adults in their lives that need to help guide that car, right? We don't give a driver's license to a 14-year-old just because they're tall enough to reach the gas pedals. We teach them how to drive. And so we need to, and by the way, we don't do it for quite a while, and we also don't give kids a full driver's license till they hit 18, assuming that they pass some tests in this country, to understand what it is that these young people need, even when they're causing havoc, even when they're just behaving as annoying teenagers the way that all of us did when we were teenagers, right? Like, being loud, listening to music that our parents hate, right? Like, this is what being a teenager is.
2: Yes,
1: and understanding that there's a person behind that behavior. Look, it is not easy to know what the response is going to be. Your last guest, man, did I like listening to that guy, hit a wall when he said, what are we going to do about it? You know what we do about it? We listen to the kids. We listen to the parents. We listen to the principals and the teachers and other caring adults in their lives to say, what is it that you need to get on a better path? Because when you talk to people who are in a bad way in their teenage years and came out okay, the difference, the story they all tell is a caring adult in their life, whether that was a father or a mother or a school principal or a band teacher or a football coach or a youth minister. There was a caring adult who saw the person in them, and that's what got them there.
0: Okay, we got a
2: couple of more calls.
0: We got a couple. We will take Rick from Germany. He calls in every month. This is one of our favorite callers. Go ahead, Rick. You're on air. Question or comment?
5: Good day, Roach. Good day, Martine. Good day.
0: How you doing? I always ask, what part of Germany are you calling from today?
5: I'm still 15 minutes outside of Munich, Germany.
0: Okay. So you in Stuttgart?
5: And No. Munich.
0: Okay. All right. Well, I haven't had my Kool-Aid this morning, so go ahead with it.
5: Hello to your guest. I would just like to say, Roach, I appreciate your honesty about your childhood, your family, and I came from a poor family over there on Stanton Road and Alabama Avenue, just across from Turner Elementary School, my little bungalow sat. And We had two families living in one house, and that second family got up out of there because I used to wet the bed. And so they said, we got to get up out of here. And I know that poor families catch hell trying to compete with what they see on television and what they hear from their peers. So it drives a lot of young people not only to theft, but to selling poison to get the money for what they can't actually steal. I'm 60 years old, Roach, And if I come back to America, they're going to lock me up for sure. And
6: for what? For what?
5: Threatening the lives of police officers.
0: Okay,
5: so
0: go ahead.
5: I just want to say, young people, think before you commit a violent crime, because white America, both Democrat and Republican, are turning away. Democrat and Republican, it doesn't matter. They're building prisons and they're shipping people, not just the immigrants, they're shipping people to other countries. So I also want to say to the parents, before your children get into the system, before they commit a crime, think before you slap them upside the head. Maybe it's a situation where you can talk and reason with them. Roach, I'm done.
0: Okay, thanks, Rick. We appreciate you coming in. You want to comment on that, Josh?
1: There's so much truth in what your caller just said about the consequences for these behaviors. And, you know, kids do better when their parents are involved in their lives. Like, so there's no question about that. Among the reasons that the juvenile courts are better for kids is that the juvenile courts kind of have to involve parents. The expectation that parents will make sure the kids get to their court date, that they show up with their probation officer. That's such an important piece of this. And adult criminal courts, when we talk about charging a kid as an adult, well, if a 25-year-old gets arrested, it's important to understand that the adult system doesn't care about your parents, and charging a kid as an adult doesn't involve the parents. Now, the last caller said something important about thinking before you act when you're a teenager, but the thing about being a teenager is they don't think before they act. They're pretty reckless, like they're impulsive, and to expect that they're going to think before they're acting is misunderstanding what is being a teenager, not in this country or not in this moment, but since the dawn of time, that is the teenage brain, is acting before you think. And so how do we get kids to slow down and make better decisions? That's where the parents get involved.
0: Okay. We got another call. Yeah. We take our next caller. Come on, you're on air, please.
2: Rick, Casey.
7: Yes, sir. I just want to chime in, Brother Roach. And I'm going to ask you a question. I'm not trying to put you on the spot. I sympathize with your issues with your family, but do you know what kind of coat that he tried to rob for? If you don't, it's okay. Let me move.
0: You mean our new nephew?
2: My little nephew.
7: Yeah, your nephew. Do you know what kind of coat it was?
0: Coat.
7: Okay, now I'm going to make it plain. The number one robbery that they're committing is for the goose knuckles, the Canada Goose jackets, which are $500.
0: That's what it was, a goose jacket. Yeah.
7: Right. From $595 to $1,800. They're robbing for the North Face jackets that start at $180 to $2,000. They're robbing for the moose knuckle jackets that start at $385 to $1,200, even some are $2,000. See, the peer pressure that they are going through is the same that we went through, but it's quadrupled now. There are nobody in their peer pressure community if they don't have these things. Everybody, all the young brothers want to get the girls. The girls not going to give you the attention you want when you have, back in the day when you had Lee jeans, if you didn't have Levi's. It's still the same, but they're doing more. And I'm going to say this real quick. They are thinking before they commit the crime. They just not thinking about the consequence of what they do. They are,
0: you hit it right on the head.
7: You have to give thought to anything you do. And we got to stop the parents materializing them with these things that are so expensive, and then put them out into the world knowing that they're going to be hunted for these things. We got to tell them that their lives matter, and make them understand that things that they wear is not a validation of themselves. And until you do that, the madness is going to continue with this over materialistic stuff. And that's the problem. These clothes designers are targeting the youth, and they know that they will kill for that stuff, and they're doing it.
0: Okay.
7: So I just wanted to add that.
0: Thank you.
2: Thank you, Casey. This was this is WPFW, your station for jazz and justice. This conversation is hot. We're getting great, great information from Josh Rovner. It is amazing what is going on with our youth, and like the caller just said, that's the same issue we had when we were in school. People robbing and stealing and killing you for what you got on your back, what you're wearing.
0: Yeah. You know, we take our next caller. We got
2: and the call-in number is 202-588-0893. That's 202-588-0893. And Alverda and then Ike are both on the line.
0: Come on, Alverda. We take your call. Question or comment, please. Alverda?
8: Yes. Thank you so much. Yes, thank you. I wanted to speak to the guest on this. Okay, these conversations, I've been listening to radio, my God, since I guess Jesus Christ came into the world. And so it has been the same discussion, even in the 60s and 70s, when WOL even was, when they had Petey Green and others way back,
0: yeah.
8: You know, they're talking the same thing. Now, I want to know, is it because we don't have the network the networking systems available for Blacks, because it seems that white communities have everything at their toes that they can go and get networking. They network, they have a better social gathering, they have this, that, better. And what is it that, because it seems like our people are lost in the dark about being more social with each other and talking respectably to each other. It seems like, you know, we only want to talk at each other. And if you're talking at each other, that's not really, that is going in your ears and not the other ear. But if we talk to each other the way that we should and try to solve some of these issues, we'd be in a better place, because we like to entertain. See, entertainment has been our format of where we don't get any place, really. Because, see, the white people see, oh, they're happy. Look at them. They love their entertainment. And white people, they feed on that. They see that we're really happy, that we're really not trying to fight them back. And until we become serious in our minds and put away our childish things the way that the Bible says we should do, nothing's going to change. Like the gentleman just got off, nothing is going to change until Black men and women grow up. Because I believe, you know, it's that everyone wants to entertain, that they like to entertain the white folks. Our Black women want to European style themselves with all the stuff the European women do. They want to do it, you know. And I mean, it's so ridiculous. And the children are lost in the dark. I mean, they're seeing hypocrisy is what the children are seeing. Nothing but hypocrisy. Now, what does your guest say to that? Because I say, until we stop pointing the fingers, because see, there's enough blame to go around. We have to start putting it back in the home. Women and men in the home have got to stand up to their children and stop having children be the adults. And thank you so much, Roach.
0: Thank you. Go ahead, Josh. You want to respond to her?
1: Yeah, I mean, that was really a beautiful comment. And, you know, I mean, look, we're on the radio here, so your audience can't see that when we talk about race that you have a white guest on. So I'm going to be tread carefully in talking about what other communities should be doing. I think that we have challenges as a country, no doubt, with materialism, with commercialism, with desires for $200 coats that we were talking about before, and not putting our values in the right place, undoubtedly. Now, that's what schools of theology are for, and what larger issues that we're talking about. The question is, what can we expect that our justice system solve? What can we expect law enforcement can do? What can government address? And look, when we talk about economic opportunity, we talk about something that young people tell us again and again and again, that this is part of what they need. And so a $200 coat in the District of Columbia, where the minimum wage is $8.40 an hour, that's about 11 hours worth of work. couple days of being a summer camp counselor, and now you can afford your own winter coat. At the end of a week, you can afford your own nice coat and a pair of sneakers the week after that. Now, that's not going to solve all the problems. That's not rent. That's not food. But the things that kids want are generally those sort of manageable things. I think that economic opportunity is something that the kids tell us again and again that they're looking for. And I'm not saying that things are going to solve our problems. Things do not solve problems. But let's make sure that we listen to the kids and understand why it is that they're getting arrested, why they're committing crimes. And, you know, we had a caller a little bit ago who was talking specifically about the desire for these very expensive jackets. Yeah, you know, I talk to my own kids about not wanting the nicest things. Headphones are pretty darn expensive, sneakers, and you name it. Money can buy some of those things, and jobs can provide the avenue to that. Again, minimum wage in the District of Columbia is $8.40 an hour. And you compare that to how expensive it is to flood our streets with National Guardsmen standing around metro systems doing nothing at all. The money exists to provide jobs for these kids and give them something constructive to do and help build our communities and provide role models and job paths that open up eyes for kids. I don't think that kids need to be thinking about what they're going to be doing for the next 40 years of their lives, but they can have opportunities that open their eyes up to the idea of, hey, you know, maybe I want to be a chef someday. Maybe I want to be a high school music teacher. And you can only have that with a job training program and an avenue that's open to hiring a 16-year-old to do that stuff.
0: You know, we got another caller on.
2: Got a few more callers. We
0: the phone is lighting up. Let's take Ike from Baltimore. I want Ike from Baltimore. Ike, you're on the line, buddy. Hello.
2: Deja, are you on?
0: Let's take the next caller. Who we got next, Rob? Come on. You're on air.
9: This is Deja.
0: Hello.
2: Okay, go right ahead, ma'am.
9: Can you hear me?
0: Go ahead. Yes. Go ahead.
9: Oh, okay. I thought you was talking to someone else. I'm sorry. Yes, my name is Deja, and I just had a few comments. One was for Mr. Wesley. I just wanted to give him some props for being brave and courageous to go out and speak to all young folks, because that's a big issue going on right now. And for Mr. Josh, he blew my mind when he spoke those statistics in the jail system there in D.C. And I think it's probably out in other communities as well. I'm originally from North Carolina. And it's been a big problem there, too, with a lot of youth that's moving from big cities. But I can tell you, being country, and just, you know, seeing mentors in the community, older adults, right, working with young kids, the first thing they did was offer them something to eat, right? They see them, you know, doing all kinds of crazy stuff in the community and, you know, trying to tear it down, breaking somebody's car or whatever. I mean, they did what Marvin Gaye said in his song, just talk to me and, you know, and just see what's going on. Something is bothering them kids to go out to, to do some of the things that they do. We need to show them love. We need to let them know that, you know, we care for them. And just like Mr. Josh said, you know, take that money that you invested in something that we really don't need and put it into the community for the kids, you know, more rec centers, right? Boys and Girls Club. You know, something for the kids to do. So that's my comment. And thank you, Josh, for that info. I appreciate that.
0: Go ahead, Josh.
1: Yeah, so the first thing I got to correct is apparently when I was talking about minimum wage, I said $8.40 an hour. $18.40 an hour. A little bit of a slip of the tongue for me there. These are jobs. These are opportunities that can really change people's lives by providing things that they need. That is money that absolutely can provide, you know, some of these material goods that the kids are looking for. Also can help families pay for food and groceries along the way too. Let's not overlook that. But I think the last caller really made some excellent points about the need to provide love and support for our kids, because that is the path forward. You know, there's an idea that has been out there for years of this idea of a generation of kids that just kind of can't be helped, that these are bad kids. Back when I was in high school myself, you heard language around super predators, that there was a generation of super predators who were causing mayhem in communities. And we saw this everywhere. Laws that sent more kids to adult courts, juvenile prisons that became more like boot camps that were more abusive than ever. Same time we saw more curfews being put into place. And it was all around an idea that a set of kids, overwhelmingly described as urban, black and brown kids, were irredeemable. And we know that's not true, that kids age out of their crime committing years. And we're really criminalizing the idea of being a teenager because we really hate some of our teenagers. You know, and I think also, please continue.
2: Go ahead, Josh.
1: Now, I think understanding that there's such good and such hope and such possibility in all of our kids, and that even the ones who cause some pretty serious trouble, almost all of them are going to get a whole lot better. You know, I mean, the kids really do age out. As amazing research that came out of the U.S. Department of Justice that shows that for 65% of kids who are sent to juvenile court, their first visit is their only visit. One and done.
0: First visit is what?
1: Is their only visit. One and done. Yes. For 65% of kids who go to juvenile court. Now, we don't know which of the kids who go that first time are only going to go once, and which are the 35% who are going to be back for a second time or beyond that. But it really shows that we need to give as many opportunities outside of the court system. Really good diversion programs exist, restorative justice and mentorships outside of the court system that really can help kids. But also the big thing that's going to help kids is time, not being a 15-year-old who cares so much about a jacket that you'd rob over.
2: Right. And
0: go ahead, baby.
2: Okay. We've got three calls that we want to get in before the top of the hour. But a lot of times when Roach and I are riding around and we see all these beautiful homes in D.C. and Maryland, we just want what everybody else wants, a nice, safe home for your family, an adequate wage. So that is way out of whack because of this America we live in.
0: Let me go ahead.
2: But we want to, Casey, we got Casey, Maheem, and Ike.
0: If go ahead.
2: You all want to, if we can go quickly and get your comments, Casey.
10: Yeah, how you guys doing? All right. I just want to be real quick about this. You know, I'm in my 30s, and my whole thing is this. When we have kids that are not being properly trained in the homes, they're going to be a reflection of what's in the homes. If you got a mama that's only she talking about is money, getting this, getting that money, and you're talking about a father, talking about he's a thug and all this other stuff, they're going to project that inside the schools, right? Thus label them as a problem child. The consequences, I'm going to be redundant, and should be going to the parents. The parents need to be dealt with. School systems need to get rid of this whole thing with this clothing. So everybody need to be in a uniform until you get to college or something like that. That's just how I feel. And I'm going to, I know the time is short.
2: Mm-hmm. Okay. Thank you, Casey.
11: Maheem,
2: you're on.
11: Hello, good morning.
0: Maheem, you're on.
2: Good morning.
11: Good show.
0: Good morning.
11: Thank
2: you.
11: I've been listening to your show for well over 5 years, and I find it very informative. So this is my first time calling. I grew up in one of the poorest parts of the world. And anyone know the area that is called Trenchtown in Jamaica? Trenchtown, that's in Kingston. That's where I grew up in the 60s and 70s. And people would think that you are living with poor people, but these people were not poor mentally. They were only poor in terms of having material things. And so what happened to me as I grew up in the 60s and 70s around the Trenchtown area, I was raised by parents who needed me to arrive from school at a certain time. They knew how far my school was located, how long it would take me to get home, and also neighbors. If I was seen lingering on the road, they would come to me and ask me, why are you on the road? Your school was dismissed at 3 o'clock. It's now 6 o'clock. Why are you not home? So the community was very, very involved with raising me. Every older person on my street was my mother. I was raised by mostly women. And I could not take home something that they know I didn't have the money to purchase. I could not buy things that, take home things, and they know that I did not have the money. If I had something new, a bicycle, things that I wanted, and they saw me with these things, they would ask me, where did I get the money from to buy these things? We need that back in our Black communities, where the community is responsible for raising children. Parents must get involved with the lives of their children and must understand that they are going to instill the values. You see somebody with something that you cannot afford, you move on from it. You don't need it. You don't have the money to get it.
0: That's how
11: I was raised. Thank you, my friend.
2: That's right.
0: Thank you, Casey. We'll hold on a minute, Josh. We got 2 minutes. We'll take the last caller, Ike. You on the line, Ike. Then we wrap it up. Ike, you're on the line.
12: Father's Day to the sisters, and happy Father's Day to the brothers. Look, I have post-traumatic slave disorder. Listening to this, after 50 years, since 1973, the same thing has been going on in that system over there in Washington, D.C. for over 50 years. And what it's been doing is about economics. Count the dollars. How much money is being collected by the federal government, by the state government, from the taxpayers in Washington, D.C.? Whether you're poor or not, you buy something every day. You spend $1, $2. You spend state and federal taxes. And it's 50 million Black people in this country. That money goes somewhere. We spent trillions of dollars in this country. If that money went back into the community and shared that money with poor people,
0: solve a lot of these problems.
12: We wouldn't have these kids locked up like they are today. 50 years later, I'm listening to the same thing. And guess what I didn't see for 10 years that I worked with that system? No white kids for a whole decade.
2: That's right.
12: No white kids. That means racism is systemic and institutionalized, and white supremacy is live and well, and we have to get to the bottom of it, Roach. We have to get to the bottom of it.
2: We do.
12: Thank you.
0: Okay. Thank you.
2: Thank you.
0: We got a couple of minutes to go, Josh. You want to get some closing comments, Josh? Josh has been a guest on our show previously. Josh Rovner, senior research analyst, and the topic has been youth courts versus adults courts. We want to thank you, Josh, and you want to get some comments?
2: Sentencing Project.
0: Thank the Sentencing Project and Carol Gosch, because a lot of our guests comes from the Sentencing Project as well as some of our topics. Go ahead, you got it, Josh.
1: It's such a privilege to be on the show, and the Sentencing Project sends its love right back. I don't know where we'd be without you guys elevating our voices. Look, I heard a comment about we need to start punishing parents. We are already a country that incarcerates way too many Black and Brown families. And to think that we can punish our way out of this problem, that's a mindset that we need to get away from here. Parents are doing the best that they can. Some of them are struggling along the way. And to think that if we just lock up more parents, when we also know that parents are the answer to the problem, look, it's hard to be a parent. You know, you try to convince your kid to unload the dishwasher, take out the trash. It's hard. Trying to convince them to stay home when their friends are out. That's hard. We can give support. We can listen to parents and say, what is it that you need to help your kids? And that's where this has to start. But the idea that if only we punish our way out of this, that's how you end up with a country that has 4% of the world's population, 25% of the world's prisoners.
2: Ooh.
0: Josh, you want to give us some contact information for our listeners in case they want to contact you at the Sentencing Project?
1: You bet. So you go to sentencingproject.org And at the bottom of that page, there's contact. And I hope that people will send in their emails under that contact form. We read all of them. Okay. We write back to most of them as long as you want to have be written back to. That's the best way to get in contact with me. And look, if your issues are not around youth justice, we have work on extreme sentencing, voting rights for people with felony convictions, really healing this country in a way from decades of mass incarceration. We can do things, and it can start on radio shows like this.
0: Thank you. Our guest has been none other than Josh Rovner, senior research analyst at the Citizen Project, and a former guest who I guess we're making other person. We'll be calling you again in the future, Josh. Yeah. We want to thank you. Thank our callers for calling in. And this is a major topic, boys, youth courts versus adult courts. And man, and just in closing, I just want to say that's some jiggy boogie. That's crap. The federal government does not have a facility for youth. They don't practice rehabilitation. Rehabilitation is not a policy of the Federal Bureau of Prisons. So these youth is 14, 15, and 16, how do they get services or resources to help adjust them as they're growing, their mind is developing? But that's a short topic for another show. I want to thank our guest, Josh Rovner, for joining us. Our previous guest for the first hour was none other than Wesley Paul, a Multimedia Institute trainee, a young man who sounded like an old man. But he had a lot to say, and we appreciate him. So stay tuned for Crossroads every Tuesday at 10 o'clock. We try to bring you the real deal, McNeil, and no jiggy boogie. So until the next time, we want to say thank you to all the people who helped us on the show. Mo Thomas, our engineer, came in from Delaware, your turkey. Robert at the station, Mertin, and everybody else that made this show possible. And of course, Happy, a good friend who lives around the corner who helps us out on a regular basis. Thank you, Josh. Thank you, Sarah Gosh from the Citizen Project. And we'll tune in to us next Tuesday at 10 o'clock. And remember, your inner voice is never wrong. Merry Christmas.
2: Thank you, Josh.
0: Thanks, Josh.
13: No

0: got. 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Did you know me?
1: One, two, one, two, three.

health, in the good health and good state of mind until 1 o'clock. Stick here with me. You're going to have some fun, too. I promise you that. That was Greg Allman, Statesboro Blues.

I know some of them ain't much people. I'm dropping them right out of my circle of friends. I'm telling you, they are in the deep water. Deep, deep water. That's where I'm dropping them. How you doing? It's Tuesday, July the 7th. My name is Lady Burr. We got through the 250th celebration, and I am looking forward to 252 or 253 so I can really celebrate. Yes, indeed. Because I'm proud that we've been here for 250 years, even though that's what's going on right now. It's not to my pleasing. Hey, it's a personal thing. However, I do celebrate the birthday. Yes, I think that's cool. All right, Lady Bird, don't forget the blues. Blues Day Tuesday right here on WPFW.

Ah, you just heard Greg Allman, I Can't Be Satisfied. Before that, Coco Taylor. Wang Dang Doodle. Wang Dang Doodle in here, which we do every Tuesday. Before that, Mighty Mike Shermer. Most People. All right, that was I Can't Be Satisfied. How about Barking? Barking up the wrong tree? Hey, come on, Mike. Do your thing, Mighty Mike.

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What's up with that?

0: righty dighty, that's a Buddy Guy and Joe Walsh. How blues is that? Mighty Mike Skirmer barking up the wrong tree. Woof, woof, woof. And Greg Allman, I Can't Be Satisfied. Now, you got your pencil and paper together? Because I'm getting ready to turn you on to the blues calendar. Yes, that's exactly what I'm getting ready to do. You ready? You ready? All right, come on, write it down, because live blues is what's happening.
1: And here's this week's live blues calendar. Wednesday the 8th, Nella B. and the Noise are at Tacoma Station Tavern, Washington, D.C. at 7. Thursday, July 9th, Fast Eddie and the Slowpokes are at Frying Pan Park, Herndon, Virginia at 7. And Ruben Montoya Band is at the Cat's Eye Pub, Fells Point, Baltimore at 8. Friday the 10th, Skyla Burrell is at the Vine on Main, Sykesville, Maryland at 6. And the Gail Harrod Band is at Lake Accotink Park, Springfield, Virginia at 7:30. Saturday, July 11th, Fast Eddie and the Slowpokes are at Columbia Island Marina, Arlington, Virginia at 5. Kathy Ponton King Band is at the Plaza at Mason Square, George Mason, Arlington Campus, Arlington, Virginia at 6:30. The Gail Harrod Band is at the New Deal Cafe, Greenbelt, Maryland at 8. And Skyla Burrell is at Madam's Organ, Northwest D.C. at 10. Sunday, July 12th, Fast Eddie and the Slowpokes are at Big Al Tiki Bar, Graysonville, Maryland at 3. Steve Kramer and the Bluesicians are at the Cat's Eye Pub, Fells Point, Baltimore at 4. And Crowbait Blues Band is at JV's Restaurant, Falls Church, Virginia at 8:30. Looking ahead to next Monday, July 13th, Lovejoy Blues Machine is at Westminster Church, Southwest D.C. at 6. And Wolf's Blues Show and Sit and Jam with Matt Kelly is at Hank Deedle's Tavern, Rockville, Maryland at 7. If you have any shows you'd like to have added to the blues calendar, go to the website bluesandrootsmusic.com, click live shows, and then submit event, fill in the details. Now get out and enjoy some live blues.
0: I definitely agree with that. Keeping live blues alive helps to keep the blues alive, and helping to keep the blues alive helps us stay alive. Put ourselves in perspective, put stuff in a compartment, smile about it, you know, do some other things, all of that. The blues, yeah, the blues is your friend.

got some birthdays for the PFW peoples that you all know, listen to, and love. So, on July the 1st, it was Noodles' birthday. Happy birthday, Miss Noodles. On July the 2nd, it was Jordan Strutwick's birthday. Mm-hmm. On the 3rd of July, it was Byron B. Note Brown's birthday. Yesterday, the 6th, Kaba, the soul singer. And on July the 10th, I want you all to say a special prayer for a special blues mama, Mama K, a heavenly prayer, because that's her birthday. All right, so everybody else is telling you about the birthdays of the people in jazz and blues, but my girl keeps me informed with the birthdays of the programmers right here at WPFW. And when she tells me, I tell you. Happy birthday, Kansas. I love you dearly. Y'all are some of my best people. Indeed, you are. Shall we keep it going? We don't have that much time. We don't have time. Gotta go. Music. Gotta go.

0: truth.
1: Truth. That's Christone Kingfish. All right. Truth. I got a call from Tom from Alexandria. He wanted to remind me it's Ringo's birthday today, too. And he's 86 years old. So, hey, I'm letting you know that, too, because I know we got Beatle fans out there, too. You know? We got some of everybody. Everybody listens to WPFW. I like that slide.
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It's been a pleasure serving up this music for you today. This blues music. I love you dearly. Tune in tomorrow for Clarence Bluesman Turner. Thursday for Scooter Magruder. Friday for Ida Campbell. Lady C on Saturday. Bill Wax Roots and Fruits on Saturday. Elliot Gross coming up on Monday. And hey, I'll be back Tuesday. So I want you to listen to everybody else, but make sure you get back and listen to me, okay? Have a good one.

0: from across the nation and around the world. 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
1: This is an AI research center at Sharif University, and you can see what the enemy has done with it. I'm a teacher myself, and the students ask me about the war. I believe that although we're seemingly in a ceasefire, our war is not over yet.
0: A woman attending a funeral procession for Ayatollah Ali Khamenei in Iran's capital city of Tehran yesterday speaks to Al Jazeera in front of a pile of rubble behind a metal gate. Funeral services are being held throughout the week as Khamenei's coffin is displayed at several Islamic holy sites throughout the region and in funeral processions through the streets of Tehran for thousands of spectators. Peace talks between the U.S. and Iran are currently on hold until the national funeral services for Khamenei have concluded. Al Jazeera is reporting that an LNG carrier was attacked near the Omani coast while exiting the Strait of Hormuz yesterday. The country's IRIB state broadcaster reported that the vessel came under attack after allegedly disregarding warnings. Citing an unnamed U.S. official, the Wall Street Journal reports that Iran's Islamic Revolutionary Guard Corps had fired at two commercial ships near the strait. There was no immediate comment from Iranian officials on the alleged attacks. Local inhabitants of Christian-majority villages along Lebanon's southern border continue to issue statements rejecting Israeli Prime Minister Benjamin Netanyahu's claim in a Fox News interview on Sunday that they have sought Israeli protection and are in favor of Israel's occupation of the region. Residents of the border villages remain committed to the Lebanese state and its legitimacy and have never deviated from this position despite the difficult conditions imposed by Israel's assault. The municipalities representing Christian border villages in southern Lebanon wrote in a joint statement to Turkey's Anadolu news agency. The statement added that they, quote, hold firmly to Lebanon as their homeland and reject any attempt to distort their position or exploit their suffering for agendas that have nothing to do with them. A car is ignited by an explosive device in Damascus today in social media footage verified by Al Jazeera. The news outlet reports that at least two explosive devices have gone off in the Syrian capital as French President Emmanuel Macron visits the country. Syria's Interior Ministry said at least 18 people, including four police officers, were wounded in the blast, which detonated near the country's Ministry of Tourism and the Alizé Palace, the central Damascus hotel where Macron is staying, according to the BBC. Macron is the first leader of an EU country to visit Syria since the end of Bashar al-Assad's 24-year rule. Last week, a bomb blasted a crowded cafe in central Damascus, killed at least 9 people and injured 22 others, according to Syrian state media. According to a report yesterday from Politico, a woman who dated U.S. Senate candidate Graham Platner of Maine says he forced her to have sex with him nearly 5 years ago, despite her repeated objections, an allegation Platner denied in a post yesterday on X.
2: Regardless of the inaccuracy of the reporting, but mindful of the political reality it will inflict, we are taking the time to reflect on the best path forward for the state that I love, the people that I love, the movement I belong to, and the goal of defeating Susan Collins.
0: Last month, the New York Times interviewed three women who had been romantically involved with Platner, who described volatile and, quote, toxic relationships that were unsettling and at times emotionally wrenching. Massachusetts Senator Elizabeth Warren, Arizona Senator Ruben Gallego, and Congressman Ro Khanna of California are among the Democratic officials who said they were pulling their endorsement and called on Platner to drop out of the race. And President Donald Trump announced yesterday that he is building a helipad on the White House lawn.
3: Beautiful helipad. And it's got the seal of the White House on it in granite, in carved granite. It's a really a beautiful thing. And I'll tell you, Sikorsky is paying for it. You know why? Because they didn't tell us how powerful these helicopters were, and they felt a little bit guilty. They sold us I like power, by the way. I think it's great.
0: According to the Washington Post, the White House sped up construction of the new helipad in anticipation of a, quote, upcoming state visit, requiring crews to work around the clock and driving the cost of the $13 million project up by $875,000, according to a contractor's records obtained by the Washington Post. Those are the latest Pacifica headlines for the Pacifica Network. I'm Jesse Lent.

0: same old things. Welcome to the Project Censored Radio Show on Pacifica Radio. I am your co-host, Eleanor Goldfield. And this week on the program, a special full show with Palestinian author, historian, and academic Dr. Ramzi Barood about his latest book, Before the Flood, a Gaza family memoir across three generations of colonial invasion, occupation, and war in Palestine. Dr. Barood takes us through longue durée, a history that has not been amputated and distorted by colonial narrative. He explains the failings of corporate media, of political discourse, and the need for oppressed peoples to tell their own stories without countering, without arguing the points of the oppressor. Because dignity cannot be divided. Freedom cannot be sectionalized. That's coming up right now, this week, on Project Censored. Thanks everyone for joining us at the Project Censored Radio Show. I'm your co-host Eleanor Goldfield, and we're very glad to be joined again by Dr. Ramzi Barood, who's a Palestinian author, historian, and academic whose work centers on Palestinian history, liberation, and people's history. He is the editor of the Palestine Chronicle, a position he's held since 1999, where he has helped shape an alternative narrative grounded in lived Palestinian experiences. He holds a PhD in Palestine Studies from the University of Exeter and has taught mass communication at Curtin University. He's also a non-resident senior research fellow at the Center for Islam and Global Affairs at Zion University in Istanbul. He is the author of 8 books, including Searching Jenin, The Second Palestinian Intifada, My Father Was a Freedom Fighter, The Last Earth, and These Chains Will Be Broken, and the book we're here to discuss today, Before the Flood. So Dr. Barood, thanks so much for joining us again.
1: Oh, thank you for having me, Eleanor. Always a pleasure.
0: Absolutely. And I wanted to start off here actually deconstructing a paradigm, because here in Europe, or in the US, the rather distorted child of European empire, the way that we learn and think about history is in fact itself distorted. And you talk about this concept in the book, Longue Durée, as it pertains to Palestine and Palestinians, going back to, you know, Alexander of Macedon, aka Alexander the Great, this deep-rooted historical continuum versus how we learn history through this amputation, this splicing and numberification. And you write in the book, quote, it turned out that history never truly concludes and no amount of violence can suppress the echoes of the past. So could you talk a little bit about this perspective and this paradigm on history and how that relates then to understanding Palestine?
1: Honestly, for me, Eleanor, this also has been an evolution, because it really started with the simple premise that when I came to the US in the early 90s, I figured that a lot of the people who are engaged in the talk about Palestine are actually not talking about Palestine. And I'm not even talking about the Zionist narrative, which completely erases the Palestinian people and their history, you know, in the infamous words of former Israeli Prime Minister Golda Meir, when she said the Palestinian people just did not exist. And we see that kind of spill over, that Zionist narrative, into American, official American discourse. I mean, we do remember the likes of Newt Gingrich and others who also speak about the Palestinians as an invented people. In mainstream media, they don't tell you Palestinians are an invented people, but in a way, they do. Like, functionally, they do. When they erase the Palestinian agency, when they reduce the Palestinian to being a militant, a terrorist, an obstacle to the progress of peace and civilization, you know, the mere reason behind our existence is to make life difficult for Israel and to throw the Jews into the sea and to do all of these horrible things, you know. And if we are to be located somewhere outside that paradigm, we are going to be the victims. But not even victims of Israel as a Zionist ideology, not even a victims to the Israeli army, just a victims of circumstances. And quite often, according to mainstream media, the circumstances are shaped by us, meaning Hamas and the socialists and the militants and the people who make all these wrong decisions end up victimizing the Palestinians in the process. When you think about it structurally, conceptually, well, they do acknowledge the existence of the Palestinians. But if you think about it functionally and structurally, you're going to find out that also that Palestinian doesn't exist. It's a caricature of the Palestinian. So both the hardcore Zionist narrative and mainstream narrative kind of erases the Palestinian in one way or the other. But then you kind of have the counter narrative. And I don't like countering, you know, when it comes to trying to prove the validity of the premise that, guess what, Palestinians do exist. Countering means that we have something to defend ourselves against. I don't like the term humanizing either, as if the proof of Palestinian humanity relies on them, their ability or inability to prove that they exist and they are

I would remind them that during the Second Intifada, there was this notion that came out that Palestinians don't love their children because they celebrate when they learn that their children are martyrs. And of course, if you just look at it from a cultural point of view, they are not celebrating that their kids are martyrs. They are trying to cope with the trauma of losing a child by creating a cultural context or a way of coping, a way of not going mad that, you know, your beloved child went to school and came back in a body bag. So we, you know, enter into this spiritual narration of what happens after death, and therefore we reach a conclusion that my child is not dead, he's a martyr, or she's a martyr, they are in the highest heavens, and so forth and so on. You take that out of context and give it to the sinister mainstream media based on the urging of Zionists and Zionist lobbies in Washington and elsewhere, you end up with this notion of Palestinians hate their children and forcing people like us to go out there and say, we do love our children and our parents loved us and they used to do this and that to kind of dominate. So this dehumanization with time became in a way a form of dehumanization and gave the Zionists the leverage of always be the ones who instigate and us always be on the countering side. So this type of history, which as I told you is an evolution in my mind as well, it started with the simple notion of what if we tell the story on our own terms? Without countering, without humanizing, it is just what it is. And what if we do it, not keeping in mind that Zionism was an ideological product of the late 19th century, or there was such a thing as the Sykes-Picot Agreement, or the first Zionist Congress in Basel, or the Balfour Declaration of 1917. I'm not saying that these events and these dates don't matter. They do matter. But what if they are not the placeholders of history? What if they are not the indicators and the markers of history? What if history is being, you know, expanded to accommodate the actual history of the Palestinian people? How far can we actually go? And what matters to the Palestinian people? So I started with that type of history very early on in my writing career. Later on, I kind of encountered another, and I'm sorry if I'm expanding a little bit too much, but I think foundationally this is important. I encountered another issue, and that is the notion that we talked about the Zionists and the mainstream and the Palestinians countering and humanizing, but there is another group of people who don't want to engage. They find it overwhelming emotionally. It requires a learning curve. They have so many biases that don't really want to admit that maybe Israel is on the wrong side of history here, or they have been indoctrinated by the idea that this is too complex and you shouldn't bother with it. It falls outside of your individual and collective orbit or awareness. You shouldn't care too much. So they resorted to this idea, well, these people have been fighting for such a long time. This is a religious war that goes back thousands of years. And you saw the likes of Donald Trump. I mean, when he declared that he resolved the Middle East conflict, remember that with the establishment of the Board of Peace. And he referred to this as, you know, he resolved a conflict that's been going on. You know, these people have been fighting for thousands of years and I resolved everything. Well, it kind of really falls into that category. So it kind of confirms in the mind of Americans that you shouldn't really worry too much about it because it's been going on for thousands of years. Now, how do I present the notion of long history, right? Well, at the same time, not feeding into this idea that, oh, it's a religious conflict where people have been fighting for thousands of years. And it's not easy. It's not easy. It's a challenge because when we say long durée, when we say long history, we're not talking about particular events and groups of people fighting. We are talking about the overall collective and emotional sentiments that we inherited from our ancestors over the course of hundreds, if not thousands of years, and preparing us for the present and the future, quite often without being aware of it on a minutely or on a daily basis. We have been invaded in Palestine many times, and we resisted always, and we always prevailed.

0: That registers. There is a collective DNA we Palestinians have. When you are attacked, you resist. It's not a Hamas thing. It's not a communist thing. It's not a Fatah thing. It's a Palestinian thing that goes back to, as you know, the early history that has been registered by the likes of Herodotus for thousands of years. So no, it's not that they've been fighting for thousands of years. No, we accumulated a historical and collective experience to deal with invasions and oppression and injustice for thousands of years. Entirely, two entirely different notions.
1: Yeah, absolutely. And, you know, as Gabor Mate put it about Zionism, it's a blip in the history of Judaism. It too is a blip in the history of Palestinian resistance and existence. So, and, you know, when you were talking about the funerals, I was reminded of an Irish wake, which I've been to a few. And if you see that without context, you might think, oh, my gosh, they're dancing and drinking and seeming to have a great time after their loved one has just died. And yet nobody talks about the Irish as if they don't love their family members. And I wanted to get a little bit more into like the perspective of this, because there's so much. I'm reminded of the journalist Mike Gold, who said in the early 1900s, when I think, it is the tenement thinking. When I hope, it is the tenement hoping. What is art? Art is the tenement pouring its soul through us. That really, he is a conduit for the stories from whence he came, and that no one can truly write that story unless they've lived it. And of course, this bashes the idea of objectivity, that journalists are supposed to be objective and always removed from their subjects, as if anybody could ever be truly objective, because the angles that we decide to take, the questions that we ask, the framing that we use, that all betrays our subjectivity. And if we're not moved by the stories that we hear, then I would argue that we are lacking in humanity. And of course, Gaza, perhaps more so than anywhere else on the planet, we see the homicidal efforts of Israel to silence those who speak from the ground, who are sharing the stories, like the stories that you share, that are not from the outside, but from the inside. And I wanted to ask you, why is it so threatening? And why is it so dangerous for the Gazans to speak for themselves, as opposed to just hearing about Gaza from the outside?
0: Absolutely. So that's a very good question. And it's layered. It's a complex question. Let me just go back to your initial point about the idea of objectivity and all of that. You know, I want to dare saying that objectivity in the Western sense is a racist notion. And let me unpack this for you very quickly. We know that Western research, Western academic research, is in many ways a racist notion. Because the idea of research in its modern sense evolved around colonialism. So they go to Egypt, Napoleon Bonaparte goes to Egypt, what, late 18th century, I believe, 1798 or something like that. I could be off by a year or two. He goes to Egypt, and who he takes with him, he takes scholars. He took philologists. He took people who are able to understand, decode, contextualize, and eventually break down. He wanted to understand Egyptian culture to break it from within. Who is a potential ally, who's a potential friend, who's a potential traitor, who's a potential rebel, who's going to fight against me, who's going to fight with me. So France at the time was so keen on science, on language. This is why it was a scientist, a French philologist, I believe, who broke the code of the hieroglyphic language. It wasn't because they were trying to contribute to the human civilization. He wanted to have some sort of a say over Egyptian culture. He wanted to be an investor in culture and history. Therefore, research and science, and the British have used it. It was just the way to try to control the global South, to understand how they think, how they talk, their history, their languages, and to use that as a way of controlling the masses of the colonized spaces. And as a result, everything that we do right now, when you go to university and you go and they tell you, you need to come up with a hypothesis, and there are these the types of research that you are allowed to use, 1, 2, 3, and then you need to prove your thesis or disprove it at the end. You know, when you are doing research 101 at any university in America or Britain, essentially you are following the same paradigm. Essentially, you are doing what Western research methodology has developed over the course of hundreds of years, particularly around colonialism. So later on, researchers and academics and intellectuals in the Global South kind of started thinking about it. It's like, why do we always have to use the methods of research that have been imposed on us by the Western colonizers in order for them to control us? Did our parents think, and our scholars and our imams and our medicine men and so forth, did they always think about hypotheses and, you know, what kind of research and proving the theory? Or did we communicate via song and poetry and tattoos and storytelling, especially storytelling? You know, maybe we have a different way of communicating ours. Maybe we have a different way as people in these societies to communicate knowledge. Maybe knowledge was not acquired in the way that they think it is. If you look at Arabic poetry, for example, when poets wanted to attack one another, they would write these long poetic diatribes, sometimes of hundreds and hundreds of verses, to make a single point. They communicated their love, their hate, their relationships, their political criticism, writing it in decoded languages against the caliphs and the king in poetry. Who is to say that poetry is not research? So Linda Tuhari Smith, among many others, kind of led this movement of trying to challenge how we tell stories. How do we communicate knowledge to the rest of the world? Now, that takes us to the whole concept of objectivity. Objectivity is also part of that Western agenda of how they communicate knowledge. Notice how the West speaks about objectivity and there is zero objectivity. If you look at the New York Times or the Wall Street Journal, you're going to find that even in everyday reporting, they take positions. They know the good guy and they know the bad guy. Muammar al-Qaddafi and Saddam Hussein, you know, were never good guys by mainstream standards. Who is to decide who is a... Even the criticism of Trump right now, it's not a criticism of Trump that he's violating international law. It's not, and I'm talking about the liberals. It's not criticism of Trump that he is, you know, the most useless, ignorant president who has been elected based on bullying and manipulation, and he is violating the very tenets of the American Constitution, and he is violating the very basic rights of Americans, and let alone people in Iran and elsewhere. No, the criticism mainly is he went there unprepared. He went there without our allies. He went there not paying much heed to the economy. They are agreeing with the fundamental premise that Iran is made of bad people and bad guys who needs to be taken out. And we have no moral problem with that, even though it's in total violations of every humanitarian and legal principle. But we are allowing ourselves the space to criticize him. If you look at it from a distance, you would think, my goodness, American media is indeed objective. They are criticizing the president. But if you look at the margins of that criticism, it's not real criticism. It's politics within the ruling classes, within the ruling elite. Ramsey, on the other hand, I had an article once published in, I believe, in the Washington Post many, many, many years ago, in which they gave me such a hard time over my use of illegal Jewish settlements in the West Bank. Well, Ramsey, you need to prove that they are illegal. I thought that was common knowledge that they were illegal. And I went through this and I started doing this legal research as if I was an international law expert of every UN resolution that says that the settlements are legal. I said, even American foreign policy at the time perceived the settlements as illegal. They still would not take it. But when it comes to other things pertaining to what Iran is doing, what Iraq, what Libya, what Yemen, what Hamas, what Palestinians, you don't need to verify anything. It is what it is, and they tell you it's objective. So we got caught in this whole objectivity principle where we try on our side to be objective, to fit into the margins and the spaces that mainstream media is allowing us, while on the other hand, they have actual zero objectivity. Yeah, once in a while, there's this article is allowed in the New York Times that you feel like, oh my gosh, I can't believe that they actually wrote this. But if you, even then, if you look at read the article very carefully, you are going to find that it's not really as exciting as it should be. For example, Christoph, the one who wrote an article in the New York Times about the rape of or the sexual torture of Palestinians at Israeli prison. I can't remember his first name. It just escaped me. He is, you know, this legacy journalist of the New York Times, kind of a soft, you know, liberal Zionist. Historically has always taken the side of Israel. It's very keen on Israel's survival as a Jewish state, etc. Suddenly, he comes with this article saying, I spoke with this number of Palestinians who have told me that they have been abused and raped by Israel. And you would think, my gosh, well, Ramzi, that kind of is a good answer to your point. I mean, here's the New York Times allowing that kind of space. Read the article and read it carefully. You're going to find out that Christoph has absolved the Israeli government. There is no evidence, he said, that the Israeli government is in any way officially responsible for this. Maybe they haven't done anything about it, but there is no policy that says you have to rape Palestinians. So Israel is in a way legally absolved, even though Ben-Gvir, Netanyahu, and everybody else in the Israeli government has openly defended the rapist soldiers as heroes. And the court will not allow them to be tried. It absolved. So the court system, the legal system, the top officials, including the prime minister and the minister of national security, are saying, no, everything is fine. They are actually heroes. We love them. They are our kids and they can rape whomever they want. But according to Christoph, well, the Israeli government did. Not just that, there was a paragraph in there in which they indict the Palestinian, he indicts the Palestinian resistance by making this outrageous claim, the same way that the international community was outraged following the sexual abuses and rape, the mass rape carried out by Palestinians on October 7. They should also react the same way to these soldiers who are, by the way, operating completely on their own. But wait a minute. That hasn't happened. There was no international outrage. There were no investigations. Nobody was indicted. The resistance did not rape anybody. And even the New York Times was forced to apologize for some of its reporting on that very issue. And that is supposed to be the example of how the New York Times is one of the most objective and open-minded newspapers in America, to the point that Netanyahu has actually sued the newspaper over that article. So in other words, we Palestinians, we disaffected people of the global South, we cannot survive on the crumbs of American liberal or mainstream media's handouts that, you know, they are willing to acknowledge one thing or another. We have to tell our own stories. We have to develop our own media, and we have to take responsibility of our own narrative. Otherwise, there will never, under any circumstance, be any kind of justice coming to us from corporate media. And those amongst us who engage in that kind of dialectics will always return empty-handed, even though once in a while you have the supposed success of an article that is published now and then.
1: Yeah, and I mean, also that article was published as an op-ed, so it comes across as like, oh, this is just this one guy's opinion. And yeah, I mean, the liberals not going after Trump, I mean, how could they? It just recently came out that under Biden, it was clear that Biden and Biden's administration could have pushed the UAE to stop what was happening in Sudan, but they didn't want to because they needed those Gulf states to support the genocide in Gaza. So they kept two genocides going simultaneously because it worked for them politically. That was Biden. So, of course, the idea that life for Palestinians or really anybody in the region is better under a Democrat is really.
0: You know, that's a really good point. And I know I'm deviating a bit here from the book, but I think it's important to denote this fact. I think in some ways the liberals are more dangerous than the Republicans, simply because the Republicans say it as it is. The likes of Lindsey Graham, for example, when he goes to tweet, I mean, this guy is brutal in his language, brutal in his associations, and brutal in his expectations. There's no lying, there's no deceit, there is nothing. But if you look at the liberals, sometimes, like, you kind of, if you go along with them, you start realizing, wait a minute, but they are critical of many of the people that we are critical of as well. So there has to be a common denominator here. Maybe there's something to, but at the end of the day, they are only doing it because they are trying to discount the Republicans. And at the end of the day, they will never say anything critical of their own leadership that has done the most to help Israel. Barack Obama, the prophet of the liberals, has been the most generous in terms of financial support for Israel. He's the one who pushed the annual funding of Israel from 3.1 billion to 3.8 billion, in addition to a lot more money given to them for the Iron Dome and all of that. We get excited about silly little gestures or a couple of words here and there, but when it comes to action, they are the same. Biden has justified the genocide. Biden is the one who created that massive global political, legal, and discursal apparatus to defend Israel against the genocide, in which Trump was riding on that wave. He did not invent it. He was riding on the wave created to him by Biden. And when the Democrats wanted to take a little bit of responsibility for it during Trump's second term, they started leaking documents about, well, you know, Kamala Harris lost the elections because Trump would not heed the calls of some in the Democratic Party to stop the genocide in Gaza. But again, it's not because it's wrong to carry out a genocide against 2.3 million people in Gaza, starve them to death, kill them in by the hundreds on a daily basis. No, because it cost us Democrats the elections. It's about us. It's about the elections. It's about our power. It's about our positioning. That's what it's about. So Democrats, keep that in mind for November, not because you should give a rat's ass about the Palestinians, and sorry for the language, but because it could also be costly for us in terms of, these are people who are as barefoot of morality as the Republicans. They are not any different. They just locate themselves strategically in a different way within a different discourse, but ultimately leading to the same outcome.
1: I just want to remind listeners that you're tuned to the Project Censored radio show on Pacifica Radio, and I am your co-host, Eleanor Goldfield. And this week I am sitting down with Palestinian author, historian, and academic Dr. Ramzi Baroud, speaking about his book, Before the Flood, A Gaza Family Memoir Across Three Generations of Colonial Invasion, Occupation, and War in Palestine. I usually say, like, what do you feel is more psychotic? The person who tells you to your face that they don't care about you, or the person that tells you, oh no, I really do care about you, I want to help you, and then stabs you in the back? To me, that's more disturbing, and that's exactly what the Democrats do, both domestically and in terms of foreign policy, of course. And I wanted to circle back to the book here because, you know, the book is called Before the Flood, and that's speaking specifically about October 7th, the Al-Aqsa flood. And you write in the book, quote, what the resistance assault had done was alter the equation governing the relationship between the whole of occupied Palestine and Israel since the very beginning. The theory of military deterrence, the backbone of Israeli policies against Palestinians and Arabs over the years, had collapsed. Shattered forever. Since the imposition of the siege 17 years before the flood, Gazans had implored the world to intervene. No one listened and no one cared. The Al-Aqsa flood was their way of taking matters into their own hands by whatever means or cost. And to sort of put it, as David Graver put it, the ultimate hidden truth of the world is that it's something that we make and could just as easily make differently. And I wanted to ask you to talk a little bit about the difference in structure now of this equation, and what do we do with these shattered pieces of mosaic that we have since October 7th? I mean, a lot of things have shattered since then, not all of them bad, but what do we do with these pieces now? What are Palestinians, what are Gazans looking to do with these pieces?
0: Right. So first, the recognition that what happened is not what mainstream media wants to tell us what happened. I'm not talking about the nature of the operation itself. I'm talking about the meaning of that operation from a historical and a political and analytical point of view. The fact is, Palestinians are supposed to be besieged, and that's the status quo. They're supposed to be dying in smaller number, in the words of former Ariel Sharon advisor, something Gissen, when he said, we don't want to kill Palestinians, we want to put them on a diet. meaning that, you know, we just want to count the calories. Literally, they count the calories for Gaza. You'll find that extensive report on Haaretz and how Israel counts the calories of Palestinians based on gender and age and that sort of thing. So they don't want them to die in mass, but they want them to suffer. And that could be sustainable forever and ever. And even people like me who are quite pessimistic about how far Israel is willing to go, at one point I argued that this siege on Gaza is just unsustainable. I mean, there is no drinkable water in Gaza. According to the World Bank, and among others reported on the water quality, something like anywhere between 95 to 97% of the water in Gaza is undrinkable. The UN has reached the conclusion that Gaza will be uninhabitable in the year 2020. That was, years ago, and Gaza has already been uninhabitable before the genocide. Since the genocide, 92% of all of Gaza has been destroyed. All the houses in Gaza have been destroyed, pretty much all universities, mosques, and churches. So it's beyond uninhabitable. And we thought something's going to happen. The international community is not going to allow this. There has to be some sort of a political arrangement. You know, it doesn't need to be necessarily that political arrangement is going to lead to peace and justice. But you cannot mistreat a group of people in a concentration camp, keep them for that long. No cancer medicine, people dying from diarrhea. I mean, this is not okay. And we have been writing and speaking, and the Palestinians themselves in Gaza, every day you had multiple activities, usually of younger people, letters to the world, letters in a bottle. They would get these bottles, they put letters to the world, and they would go to the Shati Beach refugee camp, and they would throw the bottles in there. A few local journalists would report on it. You know, hopefully the world is going to realize there's a group of people who have been trapped here for, you know, many, many years, and they are dying, you know, it's slowly, and they have, the vast majority of them never stepped a foot outside this tiny little space of about 141 square miles, but nothing happened. And we've been talking, I mean, the writers like myself, we've been talking that there is an explosion coming. We had no idea that's going to be what happened, but it's just human nature. You push people to the absolute limit, something is going to happen. And it did happen. And it happened in a way that took everybody by surprise. But the reason that Israel continues with this kind of this chase after a total victory, after all these years, after the massive losses incurred by the Israeli army, is the fact that they understand if the war is to stop now and immediately, there has to be some rupture in the way we understand the so-called Arab-Israeli conflict. Israel is a settler colonial state. And a settler colonial state, by definition, can only exist by being a settler colonial state. It has to expand. Physically, it has to expand. Ethnic cleansing has to happen. You know, the slow genocide that we've been always talking about, or the incremental genocide in the words of Ilan Pappe. It has to happen. And for that to happen, Israel has to have a military edge. That's a term, I think, invented by the Clinton administration, the military edge over the Arabs. Israel has to be so superior. And by the way, the military edge concept is really kind of an elaboration on the concept of the Iron Wall invented by Jabotinsky back a long time ago, before the existence of Israel. So it's associated with revisionist Zionism. Israel has to be so military superior that the Arabs can't even think that there is a military way out, that the resistance can be of any value. To the point that many Palestinian scholars and historians, some that we love and respect, have already dismissed that Palestinians or even Arabs can be of any relevance in terms of actually creating, counterbalancing the Israeli and American military power in the Middle East. The peace has to come through other means, not military. And yet you have a small group of people who wake up at, you know, very, very early in the morning, and they go into Israel and they completely dismantle the Israeli Southern Command. And this is the very part of the Israeli army responsible for the siege on Gaza, responsible for all the wars on Gaza, responsible for every terrible thing that ever happened to Gaza. And that is a crisis for Israel. It's a crisis, not, oh, well, you know, we miscalculated, oh, we were not paying attention, oh, Netanyahu didn't pick up the phone on time. They try to do all these silly things to tell you that it's just a mishap. Now, instead of just okay, fine, go with the mishap theory and maybe a short war and move on with your life. No, they decided to double down. The genocide has done so much harm to the Palestinians, but but important for the Israelis, it also showed, no, your army actually does suck. It's really as simple as that. You know, you have a group of young people making weapons underground in tunnels with absolutely no support coming from any country or anyone outside this besieged concentration camps, and they've managed to destroy over 2,000 of your best military vehicles, including your Merkava Tank 4 and so much more. So you're doubling down, and every day you are proving that you are militarily inept. Oh, so you go and escalate against Lebanon, and they teach you the same lesson. Then you go escalate against Iran, which is the very definition of madness, and they teach you even a harder lesson. So they are stuck. If they stop now, there is going to be a fundamental change in the relationship between Israel and everybody else. Israel is not the invincible army. Is that undefeatable, even with the power of America and the support of over 60 countries that have supported Israel during the genocide in Gaza, including some Arab countries. And yet, collectively, you were defeated. And you were defeated by this thing we call the axis of resistance, which really, in many ways, we thought was a conceptual framing. Oh, just people who are refusing the American imperialist paradigm, Hezbollah, the Houthis, or Ansarullah, Palestinians in Gaza and Iran. But it turned out this axis of resistance is now displaying its own prowess in battle. And it's not about winning or losing. It's about preventing you from determining the political and strategic outcomes of the war. And that's why they are stuck. They can't move forward. They cannot go backward. And they are in this position. If this continues to be the case, and I think in my mind it will be the case, because ultimately wars are about ideas, about relationships, about how I see myself within this, all of these events that are transpiring before me. Am I a victim or am I an agent? Am I able to affect outcomes, or am I just waiting there to be at the receiving end of the outcomes once the outcomes are determined by the great powers? People's history and the book that I wrote is a proof that if you look at Palestinian history from the very, very start, and I spoke about long history, but I kind of locate the story within the rise of a small group of people in northern Palestine, northern and central Palestine, led by a man by the name of Izzeddin al-Qassam, who was not even a Palestinian. He's a Syrian preacher, but with Palestinian peasants, and they take the kind of action, small type of action against British imperialism. And they get defeated so very quickly. They all get massacred in this orchard in Jenin in the northern West Bank. But somehow they start the spark that changes Palestinian relationship with history altogether, modern history. And everything that we see to this point, even the way we name our children, the way we understand history, the way we locate ourselves within this historical trajectory, more or less all starts on that specific day. And why this matters, and why that is important, and why Israel cannot possibly win if Palestinians have that kind of thinking.
1: Well, and I think that, you know, that speaks to, and I think this is something that folks in the U.S. can recognize. You know, there's like these ultra right, far right movements like Blood and Soil, which I always found that to be a funny name, because these are guys that are horrified that women have periods and have never done a day of gardening in their lives. But it speaks to this kind of very deep jealousy, a jealousy born from not having a connection to place or really to your own history. You know, a lot of white Europeans come from places where history has been erased, and it starts in 1776, right? It starts with the U.S. as a project built on genocide and slavery. And so there's a real jealousy there of people who have a deep connection to place, who have a deep connection to history that goes back thousands of years. And I wanted to tie that into what you write about in the book, because you write that historians tell us when Palestinians rebelled, they had a justified set of demands, you know, end the military occupation, dismantle the settlements, free the prisoners, And you write, while the youth of the Intifada did not object to any of these demands, it was clear that when the customers of the hummus restaurant at the Jabalia refugee camp market abandoned their freshly baked bread, raw onions, and chickpeas and ran to join angry mourners, they were not compelled by a cohesive political program. And what drives the Israeli project and the army is a very splintered set, a very splintered political program. It is not a deep connection to place or a deep connection to a history there. And so I was wondering if you could talk a little bit about that, that you know, this is to me another core reason why also, you know, any settler colonialist project will ultimately fail, because you are going against something that you can't write down on a list of demands and you can't just make into a political program. It is something far deeper that goes beyond and before the borders that you've created.
0: Absolutely. You know, I asked a group of Gazans in the last few days. I'm meeting with some official in the European Union, and he or she wants to know, what do people in Gaza want? So instead of me going to elaborate on that, I asked a group of Gazans, what do you want? In one sentence, what is the top demand that comes to your mind? Only one of them, more like the academic person that I asked, had an elaborate political discourse. The rest are very much political, but they don't speak in political terms, right? So there is a mother who wants her wounded son to go outside of Gaza to get treatment. There's a person who wants cement to rebuild his house. There is a teacher who wants to replace the tent where she's teaching all these kids with a more stable structure, so that she can continue teaching. There's a family or a father who lost his entire family in the war, but they are all buried under their house in an area that is now within the so-called yellow line under Israeli control. He wants a bulldozer that would allow them to remove the rubble and allow him to collect the body parts of his family. But when you put them all together, they want dignity, they want respect, they want freedom, they want honor, you know, they want to be able to maintain their way of life, their spirituality, their communal relationships, that sort of thing. You can't write this in the form of a political discourse. Political discourses come in certain points, and 1, 2, 3, and 4 and so forth, and that can be negotiated, and we can find a middle ground, and you concede on this point, I concede on that point. When it comes to the rights of people, the rights of everyday people, there is no negotiations. Dignity cannot be divided. Freedom cannot be sectionalized. I cannot be partly free and partly not free. I cannot concede on any of these points. And that's what I did in the book. And that's what we Palestinians, I mean, this is what we ultimately, you know, this is why I find it frustrating, to be entirely honest, when I get caught in these technical conversations within the Palestine solidarity networks and communities about the one state versus two states. You know, how are we going to connect the West Bank to Gaza? Is it going to be a corridor? You know, how do you guarantee that the Palestinians are not going to, you know, get something from Israel and demand more? And these kind of like useless conversations about how peace can be achieved. And the argument I try to make here, and I use the First Intifada as kind of like as the point here, is that people, when they rise, when they fight, when they sacrifice, and they sacrifice some more, they are not bothered by technicalities and, you know, political discourses. They are fighting for their honor. I threw my first rock after my friend Ra'ed, first rock at the Israeli soldiers, after my friend Ra'ed was killed. I wasn't thinking the right of return for Palestinian refugees and UN Resolution 181 and UN Resolution 194. I wasn't. I was thinking of Ra'ed. He was my neighbor, my best friend in the neighborhood, and he was a really cool kid, and I loved him very much, and we used to always walk back and forth to school together. I always felt guilty that when we were little kids, I hit him with a thing on his head, and he had this permanent marker on his forehead, and my dad dragged me to his family house with a toy and a small plastic soccer ball to say sorry, and I wasn't happy about it because I did not want to let go of the soccer ball. You know, when he was killed, for me, that kind of changed everything, because it was about friendship. It was about camaraderie. It was about love. It was about neighbors and communities. So we Palestinians, when we make our decisions on an everyday basis, we're not thinking of political diatribes. We are thinking of these human connections. Now, take these human connections and put them all together, you are going to have these great concepts. And whenever I go to talk to people, I would say, if you want to understand history from a Palestinian point of view, then you have to learn a little bit of Arabic. And I say, don't say dignity, say karama. Don't say freedom, say hurriya. Don't say resistance, say muqawama. Because these concepts, when we say it in Arabic, they are rooted in conceptions and histories and roots that go back not even hundreds of years, but thousands of years. And that's why we need to completely, in my view, dislocate Palestinian history from the way it's currently being told and locate it somewhere else. And that somewhere else cannot even be within the elitist Palestinian narrative as well, you know, because even within the Palestinian narrative, we have two different kinds of history. The Palestinians who are trying to humanize and to show that before the establishment of Israel, Palestinians had cities and thriving cultures and theater and musicians and that sort of thing. You know what? Even if Palestinians lived on trees and lived in caves, we still had dignity. And we still had love for one another, and we still had a sense of community. And no one, whether in Gaza or in Congo, has the right to come and erase you, subjugate you, and enslave you under any excuse, even if the excuse is that of civilization. So we should not play in the hands of the colonizers and relocate our history the way that makes us feel comfortable. When Israel was established, the majority of Palestinians were illiterate. They were fallahin. They were peasants, like my family. We do not come from elitist families. We did not have villas in Jerusalem. In fact, my family was accused of being middle class because we had a donkey. And according to the diktats of culture at the time, those who had donkeys as opposed to walking on foot were the privileged class within the village structure. So let's be realistic and let's respect our own history and tell the story on our own terms.
1: Yeah, and I mean, it reminds me of how people will oftentimes talk about people who are kidnapped and put into concentration camps by ICE. Oh, well, that person's a teacher or that person's a doctor. It doesn't matter. Like, that person could do absolutely nothing all day. They still should not be black bagged and put into a concentration camp. Like, somebody does not earn humanity by being a doctor or a lawyer or what have you.
0: And so, you know, just very quickly on that, I mean, how unfair are we then to the aborigines? How unfair are we going to be to the indigenous people who lived in America, who lived in the Congo, who lived in various parts of the global south, who had the sophisticated cultures, civilizations, forms of educations and ways of life that is not consistent with the doctor and the lawyer and the bourgeois and the theater goer? We are in trying to humanize, and see, that's the danger of humanization. In trying to humanize ourselves, we are erasing them. And I think that's a betrayal of the people who stood by our side for all these years.
1: Absolutely. And with that, I want to wrap up here with this kind of dichotomy or this duality, because on the left, you'll oftentimes see like people trying too hard to the point that they start romanticizing Gazans and, romanticizing the heroism and saying, oh my gosh, you know, Palestine will free us all, as if we can place all of that on Palestine, like Palestinians aren't carrying enough. And this takes away the ability to, you know, for instance, to be tired, to not be okay. Oh no, you're heroes. So you're of course you're okay because you're heroes. And so I was wondering if you could, wrapping up here, just talk about this, then how the pendulum can oftentimes swing too far, going from the extreme disgusting dehumanization that you see Zionists do, but then it becomes a different kind of dehumanization because heroes are, you know, these kind of demigods, like, oh, well, they don't need care, they don't need support, they don't need love, because they're these romanticized heroes.
0: Absolutely. You know, when I first began writing about people's history, my first book came out 2003, Searching Jenin. And after that book, I started, you know, kind of flirting with language. Like, what is it that we want in terms of discourse? We want to reclaim the narrative. We want to allow the Palestinians to reclaim their own story. And I insist on that. Over time, there is another term that came about that's supposed to be a derivative of that term, which is centering the Palestinians. And I kind of went along, honestly. It's like, okay, that's the right term. Let's center the Palestinian. But the understanding or the assumption in my mind is that what Palestinian are we centering here? I mean, you assume that the Palestinian who is a representative of the Palestinian collective experience, that of heroism and victimization, that of faith, spirituality, but also vulnerability, that's of the Palestinian who doesn't care about politics, and the Palestinian who is willing to die 1,000 deaths for his homeland. Palestinians are not one single group. We have our rich, we have our poor, we have our working classes, and we have those who are ready to strike a deal with the enemy at a moment's notice just to have a little bit of a privilege over the others. And we see that in the West Bank. I mean, if you look at the Palestinian Authority, they have already struck a deal with the devil, and they are living a very good life, and they are quite wealthy, and they have VIP cards, and they travel. And you know what? Like everybody else, they go on vacations in various parts of Europe, and they go back through the Israeli military occupation system back to Ramallah and Bethlehem and so forth. So no, we are not the same group of people. So when we say centering Palestinians, I'm sorry, but I have to protest here. We have to qualify who, what Palestinians need to be centered. And I, you know, if you ask me, well, what Palestinians need to be centered, I would say is the Palestinian that represents the Palestinian people's aspirations as a collective. And we know that. We know that because of public opinion polls that tells us vast majority of Palestinians support the resistance. Okay, resistance in any of its forms. I'm not talking about particular, you know, Kalashnikov resistance. I mean, the idea that we must resist Israel, period, by any means necessary and by in any way possible. Okay, so you center the Palestinian that you can't just go and bring any Palestinian because you think it fits the stereotype of a Palestinian should sound and look like and say, well, guess what? I am centering it. You know who's also centering the Palestinians? Israel. Israel is centering certain kinds of Palestinians, and they are touring many countries around the world telling you the problem is Hamas. The problem is the armed resistance. We want to live in peace with the Israelis. Some Palestinians are out there telling you, what apartheid? There is no apartheid. What are you talking about? And I don't want to name names, but they do exist. So we're not centering any Palestinian. We need to be centering specific kind of Palestinians who are, you know, in the words of Antonio Gramsci, the organic intellectuals who come from the group itself and represents and speak on behalf of the group. And if you are unable to do so, then the Palestinian narrative will always be, you know, filled with holes, will always be missing the most important component. Now, I am not against the idea of people feeling inspired by Gaza, because they should be. They should be. I mean, you have a group of people who are living under siege in perpetual ways, yet at the same time, they refuse to leave. They are starving and dying, and they refuse to give up. I mean, absolutely, as a collective, there is something great to be inspired by, but that doesn't mean that we become complicit in a sense where we basically just take a moral position and we say, well, since they are heroic and they are going to free us all, then they are okay. They are doing just fine. And then we kind of move on with our lives. And so this is why I think it's very important to always have, yes, they are heroic. And they will, in a sense, will free us from our own fears and feeling inept and feeling that we are unable to carry out any kind of change. But at the same time, we need to understand that we have the freedom to move, to operate, to mobilize, to organize, and to think about how do we actually provide them with the kind of support that they need in order for them to carry on with their resistance. Yes, Palestinians will free Palestine, but freedom is not a singular act. It's not something that Palestinians are going to do without receiving solidarity like every other anti-colonial struggle anywhere around the world.
1: Absolutely. And yeah, I mean, if there are many people who said that Obama represented Black people, so, you know.
2: For WPFW News in Washington, I'm Sue Goodwin. Here are some headlines. Pressure is building rapidly on Graham Plattner, the Democratic nominee for Senate in Maine, to pull out of the race following an allegation of sexual assault. Just today, New York City Mayor Zohran Mamdani added his voice to the growing chorus. Yesterday, Senate Minority Leader Chuck Schumer called on Plattner to immediately end his campaign. Also yesterday, Senator Elizabeth Warren called for him to withdraw. Plattner's nomination had been viewed by many as the Democrats' best chance to unseat Republican Senator Susan Collins. On social media, Plattner denied the allegation of sexual assault, but said he was considering the next steps for his campaign. In other news, leaders of the NATO alliance are gathering in Ankara, Turkey today for what is expected to be a truly consequential summit. WPFW's Noah Portner has this report.
3: The two-day meeting comes amid continued fighting in Ukraine, lingering tensions following the Iran war, and renewed pressure from President Trump on allies to spend more on defense. Trump has alluded to the fact that he is considering drawing down troop deployment in Europe. Ukraine is also expected to dominate the agenda in Ankara. President Volodymyr Zelensky is attending the summit and is urging allies to continue military assistance while pressing his country's long-term case for NATO membership. Zelensky argues that successful long-range drone strikes into Russia and a veteran Ukrainian army prove his country's value to Western countries. Another closely watched issue is Trump's effort to restore Turkey's access to the advanced F-35 stealth fighter aircraft. President Trump has said he is prepared to lift sanctions imposed after Turkey purchased a number of Russian air defense missile systems, and he is going to return them to the F-35 program. This proposal has drawn strong objections from Israel, whose leaders fear the loss of regional dominance to a rising Turkey.
2: In more news, a French appeals court has upheld the fraud conviction of far-right leader Marine Le Pen, but the ruling leaves open the possibility that she could still run in next year's presidential election. Here again is WPFW's Noah Portner.
3: The French court found that Marine Le Pen is guilty of embezzling European Parliament funds by using money intended for parliamentary staff to pay employees of her right-wing National Rally party. Judges reduced her sentence to 1 year of house arrest, wearing an electronic monitoring bracelet on her ankle. They also shortened her ban from holding public office, meaning that she can run in the 2027 French presidential race. This decision marks a partial victory for Le Pen after a lower court ruled last year that she is barred from seeking the presidency. However, Le Pen had previously said that she would not campaign while wearing an ankle monitor, leaving her political future uncertain. If Le Pen ultimately decides not to run, attention is expected to shift to National Rally Party President Jordan Bardella as the French far-right's leading presidential contender.
2: And in more news, a New York City high-rise in Midtown Manhattan was evacuated today after structural columns buckled on the 21st floor, causing floors between the 21st and 26th stories to sag and cave in, and sending bricks falling onto the street below, according to the fire department. Nearby buildings were also evacuated as a precaution, including a school with about 400 children. Officials fear the building could collapse. In his most recent public statement, Mayor Mamdani said the building was still unstable and warned New Yorkers to avoid the area. For WPFW News in Washington, I'm Sue Goodwin.

0: This week on Capitalism, Race, and Democracy.
1: There are 48 teams. Most of them are from the Global South. 9 out of the 48 teams are from Africa, okay? As Trump generally called those countries, whole countries, by the way.
0: Professor George Wright discusses capitalism, Trumpism, and the ongoing North American FIFA World Cup games.
2: This is wrong. This is mass punishment. This is collective punishment. This is guilt by association.
0: 8 Prairie Land defendants are sentenced to a combined 450 years in federal prison for their roles in a noise and fireworks demonstration last July 4th outside a private ICE detention center in North Texas.
3: Then what to the slave is your 4th of July? I answer, a day that reveals to him more than all other days in the year the gross injustice and cruelty to which he is the constant victim. To him, your celebration is a sham, your boasted liberty an unholy license, your national greatness swelling vanity, your sounds of rejoicing are empty and heartless.
0: Journalist C.C. Campbell Rock reads Frederick Douglass's speech, What to the Slave is the 4th of July. From Pacifica Radio, this is Capitalism, Race, and Democracy, a collective effort by producers from Pacifica stations and affiliates across the U.S. I'm your host, Thomas O'Rourke.

0: The corporatization of soccer under the corrupt FIFA has been ongoing for decades. This is more evident than ever with this summer's World Cup games playing now in cities across North America, though with the bulk of the games in the U.S. under the racist, reactionary Trump presidency. Professor George Wright, an expert on class, race, and sports, spoke to Pacifica's Steve Zeltzer about the nature of FIFA during this North American iteration of the quadrennial World Cup.
1: This current World Cup is a perfect synthesis, if you will, of capitalism, politics, and sport. And when we're talking about politics, we're talking about the age of Trump, or what I like to refer to as Trumpism. I think everyone listening to this has a general impression of Trumpism and Trump and much of the politics of Trump. Obviously, this so-called faux America First project has been, with a Trumpist characterization, has been very, how should I say, chauvinistic, imperialist, fascist, not very nice to most of the world. And the closer you are to be non-white, the more vicious that process has been, although certainly Europeans and Canadians have been subject to Trump's abuses as well. So within that sketchy outline, we see that the World Cup is situated within that context. One of the things that's kind of unique about Trump is, and is to and his presidency, is the U.S. bid, the bid for the World Cup took place in 2017 and 2018, while Trump was in his first administration, and a decision was made to have a joint bid, including Canada and Mexico, in competition against Morocco, which had a lot of support at the time, by the way, for its bid. And Trump, that went fairly smoothly. But in the second Trump administration, things have not gone as smoothly based on the realities of Trumpism. There's a lot that can be said, but I'm going to just comment on a couple things. The president of FIFA is a fellow by the name of Gianni Infantino, who has several nationalities behind him, but we could argue that he basically is an Italian. He has been very aware of Trump and Trumpism. And so I think the first thing when we talk about the World Cup within the context of Trump is how FIFA has patronized Trump to be able to hone in into this space, into the United States, to be able to have a World Cup competition that it minimizes Trump's input in all of this. So at the centerpiece of all of this was FIFA came up with its first peace prize. So it gave Trump a medal a year or so ago, and we know Trump loves to receive awards. Okay, so that was an example of how FIFA has tried to operate to hone in a space to minimize any problems that Trump might provide. More specifically, there are a number of issues that laden the second Trump administration, as well as the first. And we'll just note two that stand out that are relevant to the World Cup. One has to do with issues of immigration,

0: is related to visas, delays at transport hubs, particularly airports coming into the country, either all of the team members and or individuals, members of the teams. Also, some officials from some of those countries were not sporting officials were not allowed to come in the country and receive visas, and also some spectators from those respective countries were not allowed in the country as well, particularly Iran and all of this. So,
1: In Los Angeles, the Iranian team,
0: yeah, okay, yeah. Now, related to another major issue, and that's the U.S.-Israeli war of aggression on Iran, has also come into this competition as well. Iran qualified to compete in this World Cup. This is the fourth World Cup in a row that it has qualified to compete in the World Cup. And owing to the U.S. war, Israeli war against Iran, a couple things have to be noted from the very outset. The team has not been able to compete or practice together since the outset of that war back in February. And secondly, members of the Iranian Sports Federation, and for that matter, the Iranian government, did debate whether they were going to participate in this World Cup or not. They obviously decided to do that. I'm not privy to the specifics of that discussion. I hope I'm able to find that material at some point in the future. I do want to note that back in the old days, there were boycotts quite often for sports events. For example, you may recall that the United States boycotted, excuse me, the Soviet Union, no, the United States boycotted the 1980 Olympics along with 56 other countries in protest to the Soviet Union's intervention into Afghanistan. 4 years later, the Soviet Union boycotted the Los Angeles Olympic Games along with 11 or 12 other countries as well for slightly different reasons, more of the Reagan evil empire type Second Cold War climate that existed at the time. So it would not have been unprecedented for Iran not to come to this Olympic, this World Cup championship. But they did decide, and I'm pleased that they did, to be honest with you. A next issue has to do with initially the Iranian team was scheduled to be based in Tucson, Arizona, which would have made it somewhat convenient they would be in the United States. But the Trump administration refused to allow them to spend an evening, a night in the United States. So they were forced to move their base camp to Tijuana, which meant that they had to fly from Tijuana to the respective competitions, two in Los Angeles and one in Seattle. And they were told that they couldn't stay in the country more than 24 hours at any point in time, and that immediately after the competition, they had to fly back to Tijuana. So very constricted context for the Iranian team, which obviously affected them psychologically, physically, training-wise, sleep, et cetera, et cetera. So they were at a significant disadvantage. At the same time, I did watch all three Iranian matches, and they were highly competitive and very vigorous, and I was rooting for them the whole time. What also has to be noted that is kind of interesting, and that is that two of the matches were scheduled to be in Los Angeles, excuse me, and Los Angeles has the second largest population of Iranian people, short of Tehran. And many of them are pro-Shah, anti-Islamic Republic politics. Perspectives, and there was this prospect of protests in the stadium at SoFi Arena, events outside the arena, et cetera, et cetera. They did petition to be able to have the pre the Iranian flag that existed under the Shah's regime It went to court, as I understand it. FIFA tried to have

0: COVID ban, but the courts said that they had the right to fly the flag within this stadium. So it was very politicized environment. But I do want to stress very strongly, as the competition took place, the Iranian team competed, the mass number of people in those stadiums were rooting for the Iranian team. You didn't hear any boos. You saw all kinds of cheers and support. So I thought that was a very interesting development, and I hope there'll be more commentary on that in the future. To final up on Trump's views about Trump's role in all of this, FIFA has also given Trump the permission to hand out the World Cup trophy to the winners the last day, which will be July 19th, which could turn into a circus as well. I will say in general, watching the World Cup as closely as I have and monitoring events through various media sources, Trump is more or less backed off during this competition and has not been as vile as we expected him to be. Why that's the case, I don't know. We can only speculate. But we can say that this competition has gone off kind of Trump-free so far. But my final comment is, being very passionate, a lover of sport, I find the juxtaposition between Trumpism, its white nationalist, racist, fascist agenda, anti-brown and black and yellow immigration perspective, to be on one side of the perspective, and the realities of the World Cup, a completely opposite, meaning there are 48 teams. Most of them are from the global south. 9 out of the 48 teams were from Africa, okay? As Trump generally called those countries, whole countries, by the way. And they were competing. Many of those teams made the round of 32, by the way. Some of them, I haven't seen the results the last day or two, might make the round of 16, for example. Most of those teams were integrated with different colors. Obviously, if you're from Senegal, most of the guys were black Africans. But the French team, three quarters of the French team is black. The German team is black players. The Austrian team today, there are 2 black players on the Austrian team. Britain, 2/3 of their team is black. I mean, brown, the Mexican team, Ecuadorian, these are brown people, you know. It's completely opposite, and people, the fans, no matter how much money they've spent for their tickets, they're overjoyed by these competitions, and they're learning about the humanity and the diversity of humanity. So in many ways, the World Cup is in counter-distinction to Trumpism, and it's not necessarily translated directly into politics, but related to ideology and consciousness, et cetera. I think it's a dramatic phenomenon, very important phenomenon to try to assess. My final comments are back to Bill Gilbert and his framework based on his article, Troubles from a Gleaning Times. One of the things that Gilbert argues in his article is that no matter how big sport gets, how capitalist it gets, how corrupt it gets, there can still be high sport. And I guarantee you, for anyone willing to sit in front of your screens or possibly even to get a ticket to go to one of these competitions, you are seeing sport at its highest form. It is mind-boggling what we're watching. A few things that stand out. There are 4 or 5 of the greatest football players that have ever played football. The consensus is the greatest football player of all time was Pelé from Brazil. But we have Lionel Messi. If he's not better than Pelé, he's just as good. Kylian Messi's from Argentina. Kylian Mbappe he's the John Coltrane of football. Erling Haaland from Denmark or Norway is unbelievable. Harry Kane from England, etc. All of these will go down in history in the pantheon of great football players. Pelé, the Brazilian Ronaldo, Maradona from Argentina, Johan Cruyff from the Netherlands, the Portuguese Ronaldo, etc. These are masters of their craft, and to watch them is just absolutely mind-blowing. I also want to add, there is a non-striker that is placed for France that is an absolute genius as well, and his name is Olise. Just watch him play, and you will just be overjoyed by the beauty of the sport. And then finally, the team that will probably win the competition, and that is France. It is a masterful football team that is mind-bogglingly good. Not just all 11, but Coach Deschamps can bring substitutes into the team that are just incredible players. So in spite of the corruption, the capitalism, and Trump, there's pure joy that can be generated from this competition as well. But never forget the analysis at the same time. Those are the words that I want to say. Thank you.
1: And the composition of the American team. I mean, Trump has argued as a racist and a fascist that black, brown people, Asian people are not as good as whites.
0: Yeah.
1: Yet this game has the fact that the brown, black, all the people of the world are part of this, and it goes against a racist, fascist ideology.
0: It goes against a racist, fascist ideology. I mean, it is 180 degrees opposite to Trumpism, and it's right here in the midst of Trump. It's absolutely mind-boggling. And the U.S. team itself is, I don't know, I haven't counted the kids, but at least half, if not two-thirds of the U.S. team is African-American. Or there's one young man who's German. He just happens to have an American father. And they recruited him in 2022 to be on the team, you know. My only frustration is this great, great celebration of in the United States through its media of the U.S. team. And even chants during the stadium of USA, USA, USA. It does have some portend of Germany in 1936 to a little bit. But when the U.S. has to play in the quarterfinals, if they get through the next game, they will have their comeuppance, and Trump will not be giving the World Cup trophy to the U.S. team. Okay, I'll put money on that one.
2: That was Professor George Wright talking about capitalism, Trumpism, and the ongoing North American FIFA World Cup, whose finale is scheduled for July 19th at MetLife Stadium in East Rutherford, New Jersey. The website SeatGeek lists a ticket to that final game starting at $9,924.
3: Shakira, we are ready.
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0: That was War Cup. This is Pacifica's Capitalism, Race, and Democracy. I'm Thomas O'Rourke. In a high-profile travesty of justice that marks another low point in the Trump regime's war on domestic dissent and resistance, 8 Prairie Land defendants were sentenced to a combined 450 years in federal prison for their roles in the July 4th, 2025 noise demonstration, including fireworks and a subsequent police provocation outside the private Prairie Land ICE Detention Center in Alvarado, Texas. Here is a brief mainstream local NBC Dallas affiliate report in the aftermath of these grotesque sentences imposed on July 23rd.
1: Tonight, protesters labeled domestic terrorists by federal prosecutors are heading to prison for a very long time.
2: The group of 8 were part of a disruption outside of a federal ICE detention center nearly a year ago, and they claimed they were just there as a protest on the night of the July 4th. NBC5's Shannon Miller has details on hundreds of years of punishment handed down by 2 federal judges in Fort Worth.
3: He's accepted full responsibility for what actually happened, but he will never accept responsibility for a lie.
4: Shortly after her son, Benjamin Song, was sentenced to 100 years in federal prison in connection with the Prairie Land ICE Detention Center shooting, Hope Song read the full statement. Her son read before a federal judge Tuesday in Fort Worth.
3: This is wrong. This is mass punishment. This is collective punishment. This is guilt by association. This is injustice.
4: Song and 7 other defendants were sentenced to a combined 450 years behind bars in connection with the shooting. The defendants maintained they came to the detention center last July 4th to peacefully protest ICE. In March, a jury convicted 9 defendants for their roles as part of a North Texas Antifa cell, rioting using weapons and explosives, providing material support to terrorists, obstruction, and the attempted murder of an Alvarado police officer. The U.S. Attorney's Office for the Northern District of Texas saying today's sentencings are the first affiliated with Antifa after President Trump designated the group as a domestic terrorist organization in September of last year.
5: I mean, obviously, it hasn't been publicized by the administration. I think they made this out to be something that it wasn't. And the government and the court have helped usher that along.
6: This wasn't about proving that there's an Antifa or that any of these people are in it. It was just, in my opinion, a dog whistle to give certain people in Washington, D.C. what they want to hear.
4: U.S. Attorney for the Northern District of Texas, Ryan Raybould, saying in part, 8 people have been rightly punished for these violent acts and their attempts to conceal them. We will continue in this mission to hold others accountable who perpetrate such violence and fund these Antifa groups in the Northern District of Texas. Antifa is not an actual organization, but a broad term that can be applied to some decentralized left-leaning groups, some of which have been known to engage in confrontations against protesters on the right and law enforcement.
7: The attorneys for Benjamin Song and Zachary Evans tell us they plan to start the appeal process in the coming months. In Fort Worth, Shannon Miller, NBC5.
2: 8 more defendants in the Prairie Land ICE facility case are expected to be sentenced next week, including Inez Soto, who was convicted on multiple federal charges, including rioting, providing material support to terrorists, and explosives-related offenses connected to the attack on the Alvarado Detention Center.
0: That was a local NBC affiliate report by Shannon Miller on the sentencing of 8 Prairie Land defendants. In that report, you heard in order Hope Song, the mother of Benjamin Song, followed by Song's attorney, Philip Hayes, and Brian Buford, the attorney for Zachary Evans. The statement read by Miller defending the sentences was from Ryan Raybould, U.S. Attorney, Northern District of Texas. The federal judges presiding over the trials and sentencing are Chief U.S. District Judge Reed O'Connor and U.S. District Judge Mark Pittman. The 8 Prairie Land defendants and their sentences are Benjamin Song, 100 years, Maricela Rueda, 70 years, Branford Morris, 50 years, Zachary Evans, 50 years, Savannah Bitten, 50 years, Elizabeth Soto, 50 years, Cameron Arnold, 50 years, Daniel Rolando Sanchez Estrada, 30 years. For updates on their cases, appeals, and to support their defense efforts, see the website prairielanddefendants.com. A July 1st update from that website announces additional federal Prairie Land defendants, including those who took plea deals, sentenced today to prison terms ranging from 22 months to 50 years.

0: That was The Clash, I Fought the Law. What follows is a reading of an article published on Common Dreams on June 29th by Hannah Riley Fernandez. It's entitled, Trump Admin Wants the Prairie Land Sentences to Scare You into Silence. NSPM 7 is the architecture of a system designed to make dissent unthinkable, but it won't work. The National Security Presidential Memorandum-7, NSPM-7, is an ominous and sweeping federal directive signed by Trump last September, directing a so-called whole-of-government approach to investigate and disrupt so-called domestic terrorism and organized political violence. The administration's intentions and publicly clear and mounting abuses represent a heightening campaign to ramp up targeting and suppression of domestic dissent and resistance. Hannah Riley Fernandez also links Prairie Land to the recent Stop Cop City protests in Atlanta and offers lessons gleaned through that earlier struggle.
1: The Trump admin wants the Prairie Land sentences to scare you into silence. NSPM 7 is the architecture of a system designed to make dissent unthinkable, but it won't work. Mari Ruta's favorite color is blue, as is, sometimes, her hair. She used to live with two cats, two rabbits, a dog, and her tween child. She was a casual gardener and an enthusiastic karaoke singer in training to be a doula. Des Sanchez Estrada is a tattoo artist, poet, and animal lover who sometimes fostered orphan baby possums and liked experimenting with vegan cooking. Des and Mari are married. 1 year into the Trump administration's violent campaign of mass deportation and immigrant roundups, they are facing a combined century in federal prison, 70 years for Mari, 30 for Des. Their crimes? Mari went to a noise demonstration outside an Immigration and Customs Enforcement, ICE, detention center. Des moved a box of zines. On July 4, 2025, Mari joined dozens of others at a noise demonstration outside the Prairieland ICE detention center in Alvarado, Texas. Noise demonstrations are a commonly used form of protest solidarity. I've been to a number of them outside Metro Atlanta jails over the years. People gather outside carceral facilities and get loud because the people inside have no other way of knowing that anyone outside is fighting for them. People bang pots and pans, play music, sometimes set off fireworks. The vibes are generally good until police invariably show up. Prairieland sits on the discordantly cheery-sounding Sunflower Lane, 40 miles southwest of Dallas. It's a private prison run for profit by LaSalle Corrections, designed to hold 707 people, although it usually cages more than 1,000. Like every ICE detention center, it has a documented record of inadequate medical care, suicide prevention failures, and deaths in custody. When police showed up to interrupt the July 4th noise demo, things devolved into chaos quickly. One of the responding officers had a gun trained on an unarmed protester who was running away, and Benjamin Song, a former Marine and firearms trainer, acted in a split second. He fired a shot at the officer, who sustained an injury to his neck and was discharged from the hospital hours later. It's obviously a very good thing that this wasn't a fatal shot, but we didn't need to look much further into the future for what Song was fearful of to come to pass. In Minneapolis, federal agents shot and killed two protesters within a three-week period this January. So, one person, acting on their own, fired one shot. The federal government then used it to imprison people in the vicinity, and some who weren't even there at all. Song received a sentence of 100 years. Mari's 70-year sentence came down after she was convicted of rioting, material support for terrorism, conspiracy to use and carry an explosive, use and carry of an explosive, and conspiracy to conceal documents for allegedly asking Des to move the box of political literature. Five others who were present received 50 years each for rioting, material support for terrorism, conspiracy to use and carry an explosive, and use and carry of an explosive, which, to be clear, were consumer fireworks, the kind you can buy on the side of the road in most states. For comparison, the longest sentence handed to any January 6th participant before the pardons was 22 years, given to the former leader of the Proud Boys, a paramilitary organization that stormed the United States Capitol to stop the certification of a presidential election. I think it's important to name two things here. First, how exceptionally long these sentences are, even on a U.S.-adjusted scale, and second, how this criminalization of protest is not unexpected, it's just the next mutation of the sprawling policing and incarceration apparatus we've built over decades. It's not even a unique strategy. In November 1919, in what became known as the Palmer Raids, the Department of Justice arrested more than 4,000 people across the country. Much like the Prairieland defendants, the vast majority were guilty of nothing more than being in the wrong place at the wrong time, guilty, in the eyes of the government, of possessing radical politics, being Russian, simply being present when others were arrested, attending meetings, holding the wrong beliefs. The government eventually deported 800 of them. The legal tools on display today are the same ones, just tweaked a bit over the ensuing century. The felony murder doctrine has sent thousands of people to prison for life for deaths they didn't cause. A notable example that garnered a lot of attention, Ryan Holly lent his car to a friend in Florida, went to sleep, and was convicted of first-degree murder when his friend committed a robbery and killed someone. Conspiracy law has been used to prosecute the periphery of alleged drug networks, gang affiliations, and social movements for generations. Mandatory minimums have produced sentences that are wildly disproportionate to the underlying conduct for as long as they have existed. The terrorism enhancement applied to the Prairieland defendants, because they had fireworks, has been used to inflate sentences and justify mass surveillance against Muslim communities, environmental activists, and animal rights protesters for decades. The brutality of these sentences is not particularly shocking to the communities that have been living with police violence and mass incarceration for generations. It is a confirmation of what they already knew, that this is a country willing to sentence an aspiring doula and mother of a 13-year-old to 70 years in a cage for fleeing a righteous protest, while pardoning everyone who stormed the Capitol. The Prairieland prosecution was underwritten by National Security Presidential Memorandum 7, NSPM 7, the presidential memo issued in September 2025. President Donald Trump also cited the Prairieland case in an update to his memo designating Antifa, which literally just means anti-fascist, as a terrorist organization. His memo defines the common threads of left-wing terrorism, among other things, as anti-capitalism and opposition to immigration enforcement. It's being used across the country. In Minneapolis, 15 organizers were indicted in June under NSPM 7 for overt acts which included sharing flyers. In Atlanta, two Stop Cop City protesters were federally indicted 2 weeks ago for conduct from 2022, 4 years ago, explicitly as part of the NSPM 7 initiative. In Michigan, pro-Palestine student protesters face federal charges for conduct from 2023. People who carry zines, use Signal, defend land and animals, wear black, or show up outside detention centers are now, under NSPM 7, potential domestic terrorists. I watched the Stop Cop City movement, and the state's violent response to the community's dissent, unfold in Atlanta. In November 2023, I sat in a courtroom as 57 people churned through arraignment proceedings on a sweeping racketeering case. Defendants held neon green numbers and were split into groups of five because the courtroom wasn't big enough to hold them all at once. The rambling, 110-page indictment had charged protesters with criminal conspiracy for things like transferring less than $20 in reimbursement for harm reduction supplies, refusing police commands to exit a treehouse, and signing an arrest form with the acronym ACAB. These, the state alleged, were overt acts in furtherance of a terrorist enterprise. That RICO case eventually collapsed. Many of the new NSPM 7 cases are not over, so they too may eventually collapse. The Prairieland defendants have pending motions for acquittal and new trial. The Brennan Center has found NSPM 7 to be wholly unmoored, legally. But eventually is measured in years of people's lives spent in federal cages. What happened in Fort Worth last week is a message. The federal government is betting that sentences of 30, 50, 70, 100 years will make the cost of showing up too high. but the people who show up outside detention centers, who defend forests and animals, who organize bail funds and drive people to demonstrations, are not doing it because they expect it to be free. They are doing it because the alternative, a world in which Prairieland and everything it represents goes unchallenged, is unbearable. NSPM 7 is the architecture of a system designed to make dissent unthinkable, but it won't work. What it will do is hurt people, and the question every organizer now has to answer is, how do we build a movement sturdy enough to absorb that hurt and keep going? As Marlon Coutts, an Atlanta Solidarity Fund organizer and Stop Cop City RICO defendant, has said, a plan to avoid repression is a plan to lose. The only meaningful response is to build protest movement infrastructure that can withstand it, through legal defense funds, rapid response networks, the refusal to throw anyone under the bus, the refusal to cooperate with the government, and the sustained work of dismantling the infrastructure that made these sentences possible. You certainly don't end people's willingness to protest by making those same people angrier. Prairieland was a detention center, our country's modern answer to a concentration camp, before it was a crime scene. That's why people were there, and that's why they'll be back.
0: That was an AI reading of a Common Dreams June 29th article by Hannah Riley Fernandez, entitled Trump Admin Wants the Prairieland Sentences to Scare You into Silence. NSPM 7 is the architecture of a system designed to make dissent unthinkable, but it won't work.

0: castellano. Los del norte dicen que soy latino.
1: Yo soy.
0: No me quieren decir americano. Soy el gaucho al galope por las pampas.
2: That was America by Los Tigres del Norte. You're listening to Pacifica's Capitalism, Race, and Democracy. I'm your host, Thomas O'Rourke. Next, independent journalist C.C. Campbell Rock from New Orleans reads Frederick Douglass's speech, What to the Slave is the Fourth of July.
3: Frederick Douglass was born an enslaved person in Maryland, later escaping into freedom and emerging as one of the leading abolitionist voices in the 19th century. In June 1852, he delivers this Independence Day address to the Rochester Ladies Anti-Slavery Society. It became one of Douglass's most famous speeches, criticizing the chasm between America's founding principles and the institution of slavery. In the speech, Douglass lamented that Independence Day wasn't a day of celebration for enslaved people. At the same time, he urged his audience to read the United States Constitution not as a pro-slavery document, but as a glorious liberty document. Here then is Frederick Douglass's speech to what is July the 4th to the slave. Fellow citizens, pardon me, allow me to ask, why am I called upon to speak here today? What have I or those I represent to do with your national independence? Are the great principles of political freedom and of natural justice embodied in that Declaration of Independence extended to us? And am I therefore called upon to bring our humble offerings to the national altar and to confess the benefits and express devout gratitude for the blessings resulting from your independence to us? Would to God, both of your sakes and ours, that an affirmative action could be truthfully returned to these questions. Then would my task be light and my burden easy and delightful. For who is there so cold that a nation's sympathy could not warm him? Who so obdurate and dead to the claims of gratitude that would not thankfully acknowledge such priceless benefits? Who so stoic and selfish that would not give his voice to swell the hallelujahs of a nation's jubilee when the chains of servitude had been torn from his limbs? I am not that man. Fellow citizens, above your national tumultuous joy, I hear the mournful wail of millions whose chains, heavy and grievous yesterday, are today rendered more intolerable by the jubilee shouts that reach them. If I do forget, if I do not faithfully remember those bleeding children of sorrow this day, may my right hand forget her cunning, and may my tongue cleave to the roof of my mouth. To forget them, to pass lightly over their wrongs, and to chime in with the popular theme would be treason most scandalous and shocking, and would make me a reproach before God and the world. My subject, then, fellow citizens, is American slavery. I shall see this day and its popular characteristics from the slave's point of view, standing there identified with the American bondsman, making his wrongs mine. I do not hesitate to declare with all my soul that the character and conduct of this nation never looked blacker to me than on this 4th of July. What to the American slave is your 4th of July? I answer, a day that reveals to him, more than all other days of the year, the gross injustices and cruelty to which he is the constant victim. I will not enlarge further on your national inconsistencies. The existence of slavery in this country brands your republicanism a sham, your humanity a base pretense, and your Christianity a lie. It destroys your moral power abroad. It corrupts your politicians at home. It saps the foundation of religion. It makes your name a hissing and a byword to a mocking earth. It is the antagonistic force in your government, the only thing that seriously disturbs and endangers your union. It fetters your progress. It is the enemy of improvement, the deadly foe of education. It fosters pride. It breeds insolence. It promotes vice. It shelters crime. It is a curse to the earth that supports it. And yet, you cling to it as if it were the sheet anchor of all your hopes. Oh, be warned, be warned. A horrible reptile is coiled up in your nation's bosom. The venomous creature is nursing at the tender breast of your youthful republic. For the love of God, tear away and fling from you the hideous monster, and let the weight of 20 millions crush and destroy it forever. Fellow citizens, there's no matter in respect to which the people of the North have allowed themselves to be so ruinously imposed upon as that of the pro-slavery character of the Constitution. In that instrument, I hold there is neither warrant, license, nor sanction of the hateful thing, but interpreted as it ought to be interpreted, the Constitution is a glorious liberty document. Read its preamble, consider its purposes. Is slavery among them? While I do not intend to argue this question on the present occasion, let me ask, if it be not somewhat singular that if the Constitution were intended to be, by its framers and adopters, a slave-holding instrument, why neither slavery, slave-holding, nor slave can anywhere be found in it? I hold that every American has a right to form an opinion of the Constitution and to propagate that opinion and to use all honorable means to make his opinion the prevailing one. Now, take the Constitution according to its plain reading, and I defy the presentation of a single pro-slavery clause in it. On the other hand, it will be found to contain principles and purposes entirely hostile to the existence of slavery. Allow me to say, in conclusion, notwithstanding the dark picture I have this day presented of the state of the nation, I do not despair of this country. There are forces in operation which must inevitably work the downfall of slavery. The arm of the Lord is not shortened, and the doom of slavery is certain. I therefore leave off where I began, with hope, while drawing encouragement from the Declaration of Independence, the great principles it contains, and the genius of American institution. My spirit is also cheered by the obvious tendencies of the age. Frederick Douglass, What to the Slaves, the 4th of July, read on July the 5th, 1852. The fact is, ladies and gentlemen, the distance between this platform and the slave plantation from which I escaped is considerable, and the difficulties to be overcome in getting from the latter to the former are by no means slight. That I am here today is, to me, a matter of astonishment as well as of gratitude. You will not, therefore, be surprised if in what I have to say I evince no elaborate preparation, nor grace my speech with any high-sounding exorum. With little experience and less learning, I have been able to throw my thoughts hastily and imperfectly together, and trusting to your patience and generous indulgence, I will proceed to lay them before you. This, for the purpose of this celebration, is the 4th of July. It is the birthday of your national independence and of your political freedom. There is consolation in the thought that America is young. Great streams are not easily turned from channels worn deep in the course of ages. They may sometimes rise in quiet and stately majesty and inundate the land, refreshing and refertilizing the earth with their mysterious properties. They may also rise in wrath and fury and bear away on their angry waves the accumulated wealth of years of toil and hardship. They, however, gradually flow back to the same old channel and flow on as serenely as ever. But while the river may not be turned aside, it may dry up and leave nothing behind but the withered branch and the unsightly rock to howl in the abyss-sweeping wind, the sad tale of departed glory. As with rivers, so with nations. The simple story of it is that 76 years ago, the people of this country were British subjects. You were under the British crown, but your fathers, they went so far in their excitement as to pronounce the measures of government unjust, unreasonable, and oppressive, and altogether such as ought not to be quietly submitted to. To say now that America was right and England wrong is exceedingly easy. But there was a time when to pronounce against England and in favor of the cause of the colonies tried men's souls. On the 2nd of July, 1776, the old Continental Congress, to the dismay of the lovers of ease and the worshippers of property, in the form of a resolution, it may refresh your minds and help my story if I read it, resolve that these United Colonies are, and of right, ought to be free and independent states, that they are absolved from all allegiance to the British Crown, and that all political connection between them and the state of Great Britain is and ought to be dissolved. Citizens, your father made good that resolution. They succeeded, and today you reap the fruits of their success. The freedom gained is yours, and you, therefore, may properly celebrate this anniversary. The 4th of July is the first great fact in your nation's history, the very ring bolt in the chain of your yet undeveloped destiny. then what to the slave is your 4th of July? I answer, a day that reveals to him more than all other days in the year the gross injustice and cruelty to which he is the constant victim. To him, your celebration is a sham, your boasted liberty an unholy license, your national greatness swelling vanity, your sounds of rejoicing are empty and heartless, your denunciation of tyrants brass-fronted impotence, your shouts of liberty and equality hollow mockery, your prayers and hymns, your sermons and thanksgiving with all your religious parade and solemnity are to him mere bombast, fraud, deception, impiety, and hypocrisy. A thin veil to cover crimes that would disgrace a nation of savages. There is not a nation on this earth guilty of practices more shocking and bloody than are the people of these United States at this very hour. Go where you may, search where you will, roam through all the monarchies and dispositions of the old world, travel through South America, searching every abuse, and when you have found the last, lay your facts by the side of everyday practices of this nation, and you will say to me that for revolting barbarity and shameless hypocrisy, America reigns without a rival. Behold the practical operation of this internal slave trade, the American slave trade, sustained by American politics and American religion. Fellow citizens, the murderous traffic is today in active operation in this boasted republic. I see the bleeding footsteps on the way to the slave markets where the victims are being sold like horses, sheep, and swine. My soul sickens at the sight. But a still more inhumane, disgraceful, and scandalous state of things remain to be presented. By an act of the American Congress, slavery has been nationalized in its most horrible and revolting form. The fugitive slave law makes mercy to them a crime and bribes the judge who tries them. An American judge gets $10 for every victim he consigns to slavery and $5 when he fails to do so. Let this damning fact be perpetually told that in tyrant killings, king-hating, people-loving, democratic, Christian American, the seats of justice are filled with judges who hold their office under an open and palpable bribe. I take this law to be one of the grossest infringements of Christian liberty, and if the churches and ministers of our country were not stupidly blind or most wickedly indifferent, they too would so regard it. They are utterly silent in respect to a law which robs religion of its chief significance and makes it utterly worthless to the world lying in wickedness. Allow me to say, in conclusion, I do not despair of this country. There are forces in operation which must inevitably work the downfall of slavery. The arm of the Lord is shortened, and the doom of slavery is certain. I therefore leave off where I began, with hope.
2: That was independent journalist C.C. Campbell Rock reading excerpts from Frederick Douglass's speech delivered July 5th, 1852 to a group of abolitionists in Rochester, New York. And that concludes today's edition of Capitalism, Race, and Democracy. 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Today's program was produced by the Capitalism, Race, and Democracy Collective, with contributions from Steve Zeltzer, Anne Garrison, Polina Vasiliev, and myself, Thomas O'Rourke. 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I've been your host, Thomas O'Rourke. 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

0: For WPFW News in Washington, I'm Sue Goodwin. Here are some headlines. Pressure is building rapidly on Graham Plattner, the Democratic nominee for Senate in Maine, to pull out of the race following an allegation of sexual assault. Just today, New York City Mayor Zohran Mamdani added his voice to the growing chorus. Yesterday, Senate Minority Leader Chuck Schumer called on Plattner to immediately end his campaign. Also yesterday, Senator Elizabeth Warren called for him to withdraw. Plattner's nomination had been viewed by many as the Democrats' best chance to unseat Republican Senator Susan Collins. On social media, Plattner denied the allegation of sexual assault, but said he was considering the next steps for his campaign. In other news, leaders of the NATO alliance are gathering in Ankara, Turkey today for what is expected to be a truly consequential summit. WPFW's Noah Portner has this report.
1: The two-day meeting comes amid continued fighting in Ukraine, lingering tensions following the Iran war, and renewed pressure from President Trump on allies to spend more on defense. Trump has alluded to the fact that he is considering drawing down troop deployment in Europe. Ukraine is also expected to dominate the agenda in Ankara. President Volodymyr Zelensky is attending the summit and is urging allies to continue military assistance while pressing his country's long-term case for NATO membership. Zelensky argues that successful long-range drone strikes into Russia and a veteran Ukrainian army prove his country's value to Western countries. Another closely watched issue is Trump's effort to restore Turkey's access to the advanced F-35 stealth fighter aircraft. President Trump has said he is prepared to lift sanctions imposed after Turkey purchased a number of Russian air defense missile systems, and he is going to return them to the F-35 program. This proposal has drawn strong objections from Israel, whose leaders fear the loss of regional dominance to a rising Turkey.
0: In more news, a French appeals court has upheld the fraud conviction of far-right leader Marine Le Pen, but the ruling leaves open the possibility that she could still run in next year's presidential election. Here again is WPFW's Noah Portner.
1: The French court found that Marine Le Pen is guilty of embezzling European Parliament funds by using money intended for parliamentary staff to pay employees of her right-wing National Rally Party. Judges reduced her sentence to 1 year of house arrest, wearing an electronic monitoring bracelet on her ankle. They also shortened her ban from holding public office, meaning that she can run in the 2027 French presidential race. This decision marks a partial victory for Le Pen after a lower court ruled last year that she is barred from seeking the presidency. However, Le Pen had previously said that she would not campaign while wearing an ankle monitor, leaving her political future uncertain. If Le Pen ultimately decides not to run, attention is expected to shift to National Rally Party President Jordan Bardella as the French far-right's leading presidential contender.
0: And in more news, a New York City high-rise in Midtown Manhattan was evacuated today after structural columns buckled on the 21st floor, causing floors between the 21st and 26th stories to sag and cave in, and sending bricks falling onto the street below, according to the fire department. Nearby buildings were also evacuated as a precaution, including a school with about 400 children. Officials fear the building could collapse. In his most recent public statement, Mayor Mamdani said the building was still unstable and warned New Yorkers to avoid the area. For WPFW News in Washington, I'm Sue Goodwin.

0: Peace, peace. What's up, family? This is Patrick Washington, a.k.a. The Black Picasso, representing Words, Beats, and Life. And I am here in conversation with an incredible talent, Broadway voice, an activist, and somebody who is quickly making their mark here in this area with an incredible show. I can't wait to share this with you. It is called How Shakespeare Saved My Life. I saw it the other day and it blew me away. There was such honesty in it. And it's true. Words can save your life. And I'm here to share with you the Jacob Ming Trent. How are you doing?
1: I'm doing good, man. What's up, man? I'm happy to be here. Happy to be with the people. Yeah, thank you.
0: Yeah, no, thank you. I mean, this show has been... I mean, this is your latest because you've been in so many works over the years, but I'm very happy to have laid eyes on you in this manifestation, you know, and it really touched me to watch how words can be your saving grace and how communication and the power of the spoken, the written, and the rhythmic word,
1: yes,
0: you know, can really connect people and you really told the story, man, in a way that everybody can relate. Do you know what I mean? And that's a hard thing to do. It's a tough thing to do. Tell us about how Shakespeare saved my life and how this came to be.
1: Well, I was writing a show for another theater company, and these words, these stories started pouring out. And that theater company was like, this is not what we wanted. So I was like, okay. But I couldn't stop writing it. It was like my subconscious was telling me I needed to explore something. And so they kept pouring out of me. And I realized at a certain point that what I was doing was working through my past, working through forgiveness, and I was also realizing that it was time in my life to start sharing what I've learned with other people. And so maybe I can inspire other people. Maybe I can save a life myself. And so that kept me inspired and writing it. And it's a 2.5-year journey, man, to get here. So I'm loving it.
0: You know, in the midst of this piece, I noticed a lot of call and response, you know what I mean? And that's part of the African tradition. Do you know what I mean? Mm-hmm. And it warmed my heart to watch you deliver that to the folks and connect in a way that resonated. You know, a lot of times, you know, trying to bridge that gap is difficult, but you did in such a way that was almost effortless, you know, and they were really, really with you, you know, each time, right? I forgot what play on, you know what I mean? And,
1: yeah.
0: And just, right. You know, and I was really, I really liked that. Did you know that was always going to be part of your presentation, or did you, you know, was that just part of keeping people interacted? I mean, you know, engaged or?
1: Well, you know, from the first, when I first started writing it, putting pen to paper, my thought was my first bit of storytelling that I ever experienced was in the church. And so the play takes a parable-like form, you know, and it asks questions. It doesn't seek to answer things. So in church, there's a lot of call and response. In the church, there's a sense of community. There's a sense of belonging. And I knew when I wanted these people to step into the theater, I wanted to embrace them. I wanted them to embrace me. I wanted them not to be afraid to be heard. And I also wanted them to know I wanted to hear them. So yeah, man, I knew that from the beginning. I wanted it to be, that's why I call them congregation. I call them congregation. So, you know, it was organic, and I wanted to just build a community for 2 hours, you know?
0: Oh, man, and you really did. Folks, like, walked out a little bit closer, you know what I mean? Look to your neighbor, look to your other neighbor, you know what I mean? That you created a community just that quick, and hopefully everybody walked out with a new friend, you know what I mean?
1: Yes.
0: Yes. But growing up,

0: rage, that hate. And so when I found Shakespeare, it could hold all of that, you know? And that's why I loved it. Even when I found Tupac and I found Biggie, that could hold all of that as well. And so words became very important to me, because the better I got with words, the more I was able to explain my struggle, the more I was able to explain that to people. And I mean, I did have a hard time finding community, but, you know, through this theater, through other things like that, I was able to cobble community together, and I was able to make a family for myself.
1: Yes. And it is paying off. So like the idea of Shakespeare and modern voices and poets like Pac and Biggie and another degree, voices like Baldwin. You know what I mean? These folks. Did anybody hand those parallels to you, or did you kind of discover them? Was there a mentor who kind of like guided you towards those parallels and said, hey, you know, have you ever noticed that this voice is like this one, or that they're telling this similar stories? Like, was there anything there?
0: Well, yeah, I mean, nobody handed that to me. I mean, actually, I discovered that on my own. But the idea that Baldwin, Biggie, Pac, Shakespeare, they're all urban poets. And urban poets write about certain things, and they write in certain rhythms. I mean, it's no surprise that Shakespeare writes rhythmically, but so does Pac, so does Biggie, so does Baldwin. You know, and you start to look into that, and you realize, well, they have a lot in common. But see, in today's society, we want to separate poets by race. We want to separate poets by what era they lived in. We want to separate them by all these things and say they're not alike. But guess what? They are. And it creates new intersectionality, you know? It creates new community when we start to see that. And if we have new community and new intersectionality, we have new empathy, man. Like, you know, we start to care for people differently. We say, yo, you're part of a different tribe, but your tribe is a lot like my tribe, man. Let's hang out. Let's talk. Let's make some art.
1: Yeah, man. And I, honestly, you know, the folks at the Folger are great at doing that and presenting works that transcend and you know, bridge these gaps. So I'm so happy to have been, been able to watch and witness you in work, at work. So tell me, or can I ask you to give me an example of some of the works of Shakespeare that you were inspired by? Is there something that, you know, really flipped the switch for you and it was like, that's me, or that's my jam right there?
0: Well, the first Shakespeare I ever encountered was Henry V. And Henry is a young king. He's behind enemy lines. He's going to fight with France, but he's completely outnumbered. Okay. And his soldiers don't believe he has a chance to win. Mm. And he gives this great speech St. Crispin's Day, and he inspires the troops, and they go on to victory. That was the first speech I ever read. And it was inspiring me because I felt like, you know, I was behind enemy lines. I felt like, yo, you know, I'm in danger. And this speech was telling me, yo, it's okay. Stand up, fight, and you'll make a place for yourself. So the first speech I read was, it was like God was saying, you need to read this. You know, I walked into the wrong classroom. They were teaching Shakespeare. I tried to sneak out. The teacher wouldn't let me. But I really feel like a higher power was saying, man, you need to be in this room. And I'm glad I was in that room.
1: Wow. Well, that's beautiful. And the funny thing is, like, your use of language in your, you know, in this one-man show was really just as good, just as sharp, just as bright and colorful as anything I could have read from Shakespeare. I remember you said, and I wrote it down when you said, it was like, I loved her so much, just the thought of her made my feet move.
0: Yes.
1: Yeah, I mean, like that, yeah, man. Like, I wish I had written that.

0: a poet, and so I
1: know
0: that's a dope line. You know what I mean? And that type of stuff really, really resonated. So yeah, I appreciate you for that. I appreciate the at the beginning, the truth and the low budget honesty when you
1: cool.
0: came out and you were like, when you came out and you're like, look, this is what. You know, these are the lemons that I've been given, and we're gonna make some delicious lemonade. Watch this happen, and then you just got it popping. You know what
1: Yeah,
0: I mean?
1: man. Yeah, dude. I mean, they tried to look, we're that honest with the audience. We're saying, audience, hey, this is a low budget thing. We don't have the band, we don't have a DJ. Because in a way, people are like, they're coming and they're saying, yo, I don't have those things either when I want to tell my story. People want to tell their stories, but they feel like they need lights and sound. But you can tell your story. In your living room, you can tell your story at church. You can tell your story at the community center. You don't need anything to tell your story, but you and your words. You and your words. So if you want to tell it, there are places for you to tell it, and you don't need anything to tell it.
0: Absolutely, absolutely. How Shakespeare Saved My Life, written and performed by Jacob Mean Trent.
1: I feel you drown for love, sad but true. When I feel you drown for physics, no boo. What a noble mind is here overthrown. Teacher, I ain't got time. I got food, water, and shelter on my mind. You want me to learn how to survive your physics class? Someone needs to teach my black how to survive life. Physics is a privilege for those living a privileged existence. I'm homeless, and it ain't nice. Is there an equation to figure out what homelessness does to a young life? Did Einstein figure a formula for what the lack of sleep and food does to a growing brain? It could drive you insane, mad, and this is madness, yet there is method in it if you listen to the logic. Teach me how to cheat on my taxes. Teach me how to play the margin so I can stock stocks and win the market. Then maybe I could afford some brain space to debate whether it's nature and nurture or the Big Bang that brought the universe or me into being. But until my personal circumstances alter or the world creates some change, physics is a luxury. If you want me to learn it, you gotta pray for me, or else let me borrow some money. Until then, to my own self, I must be true. I can't afford physics right now. Boo.
2: What's going on, WPFW? It's yours truly, Mazi Mutafa, doing his very best Samuel L. Jackson impersonation and Do the Right Thing, sweating, sweating, sweating on the radio. I'm super excited to be joined by a quasi co-host, friend of the show. That would be one Miss Prowess the Testament. Shout out to Patrick for that previous interview. We're joined by a colleague of hers from New Orleans. Prowess, how are you?
3: I'm good. Thank you so much, Mozzie, for always. I love this is my second home.
2: Oh, love, love. So I reached out in part because I wanted to find out what was going on with you. Can you tell our listeners what's going on with you?
3: Yes. So I am currently, people may know, I am working on a event that is going to be on Friday at Pie Shop DC. It is my birthday, and so I'm really excited to bring Alfred Banks, who's a Grammy-nominated rapper and singer from New Orleans, whose work really lives at this intersection of lyricism and storytelling and humor, grief, healing, all the things I think that have been very present in my music. And so Alfred Banks will be joining to headline that show on Friday, July 10th at Pie Shop here in DC, all the way from NOLA. And I'm just really excited to have him be a part of the celebration.
2: Per usual, doing big things, doing big things. So, why don't we go ahead and welcome Alfred Banks, accomplished New Orleans-based MC, to the program. Alfred, how's it going?
4: How you doing? How you doing? Audio good? We good?
2: You sound good.
4: Indeed, man. I'm super excited to come back to DC for my third. Oh man, actually, now that I think about it, I played DC probably about 6, 7 times at this point throughout the years. But lately these shows are a bit more important, so and more closer to my heart. Shouts of Prowess and Testament for bringing me. I'm super grateful. I cannot wait.
2: So, like a lot of artists, you're turning your EPK, and unlike a lot of artists, you've got a ton of critical acclaim, recognized by magazines like Complex, Blavity, Fader, Hip Hop TX, OK Player, etc. Can we talk about, one, how long you've been making music, and two, why are so many people fans of what it is that you do?
4: Well, I've been making, this past June, made 17 years that I've been rapping. I consider my very first show, June 6, 2009, as my rap anniversary. So I always celebrate that every year. But there's like a level of it's like a level of passion that I kind of bring to the table that is evergreen, no matter what time frame we're in, from the Wallet Chain and the Yup in my YT era, all the way to the blog era, all the way to the We Turning Up era, to the Shine, whatever era you can think. The type of passion I kind of bring to hip hop is a through line through it all. And people really do gravitate to my hustle. They gravitate to the fact that I kind of have a level of humanity when I do these things. Like, I don't really, I'm a rapper in the sense of, you know, I like to wear, I like to buy sneakers and I like to get fresh, but I'm not really a superficial MC. You dig? Like, everything I do is very honest, very real, comes from a very honest place. And people can sense that in the music and the way I approach it. And so those people like Proud's The Testament, is stretching out, stretching our arms out to bring someone like me, a Southern MC, up to the East Coast to show love. You know what I mean?
2: Curious, because your EPK says you were recognized as an emerging New Orleans MC a number of years back. Are you actually based in New Orleans, or is New Orleans a catch-all for the region?
4: Oh no, New Orleans. I'm born and raised in the city. You know what I mean? Uptown, 12 Watt. But I've been blessed to travel the world. But I am 1,000% based in New Orleans. I will always live in New Orleans. I am from here, born and bred.
2: So in terms of thinking about the humanity that's reflected in the work that you create, what is it that our listeners should expect to hear that is uniquely you / uniquely New Orleans / human?
4: For me, I approach everything in the moment. I'm very, very impromptu. I do like really cool freestyles where if you come to the show, you'll see, but I'm very much improv. I'm very in the moment, right? So like, I break the fourth wall a lot. There's like this kind of specific energy that the performer needs to have when they're on stage. It's like, I'm performing, you're in the crowd, don't disrupt that, right? And I kind of knock that down very early on in my sets. I don't necessarily need people yelling stuff out. We don't really do that. But what I mean is like, If I trip on stage or like slip up, we're going to freestyle about how I just tripped up on stage, right? If the mic wire falls out of my mic, I'm going to mention it in the verse that has nothing to do with that. I'm just going to switch one of the lines in my verse to mention the fact that the wire came out, because I like to acknowledge that, because that's the human experience. We mess up, things happen. Maybe a light might fall off the stage. Maybe a corner of the stage might break off in the middle of my set, like earthquakes happen. I don't know, but we're going to mention those things because I'm going to make fun of it. We're going to make jokes about it because that's the human experience, right? And so I like to crack jokes. People tell me I'm a pretty funny guy. I've even thought about flirting with the idea of doing stand-up at some point because I just like cracking jokes, and I've kind of made my name by being somewhat of a funny guy. And so those are all a part of the human experience. I'm an exceptional MC. Like, I'm really good at rapping, but I also have a fun side. I also have I have an energy that's very honest, very real. And so you're going to get the gambit of the full spectrum of emotions when I'm performing.
2: If you're just tuning in, that's the voice of Alfred Banks. Why don't we go ahead and play some of your music? And on the other side, Tia can talk a little bit more about why did she invite you to DC?
4: Indeed.

understanding. I know it took a while to understand it, and rain might come, you can't plan it, but when those raindrops are done landing, I hope you know that you are my umbrella. To ever let you go, I be a dumb fella, so I won't do that. And you could tell them other brothers move back.

0: staring now. 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Got me staring now.
1: Welcome back to WPFW. It's yours truly, Mozzie Mutafa, joined by two guests, Alfred Banks and Prowl is the Testament. Now, Alfred, I'm going to ask you a question that I don't mean to sound rude. I don't mean it to sound rude. I just want to wait till the end of the question to determine if it's rude. We're having a human experience. But I got to tell you, bro, like, I've been doing this work for 25 years, and I continue most recently, like in the last 3 or 4 years, to be meeting people like you who've been doing this for 14, 15, 16, 17 years, and y'all work is fire. Like, I wonder if there needs to be a new category, because I hear the underground cats, the people that have been rapping for like 2 or 3 years, and it sounds like what I remember underground sounded like 25 years ago in terms of not being developed, not having great beats, you know, still working on song structure, etc. I feel like, should there be a category for MCs like yourself who are not necessarily on the radio consistently, but making fire music that's not underground and it's not commercial? Is there some category in the middle? Like, you talked about real life human experiences, but is there, can we think of a category that your work should fall into?
2: You know, that's an interesting one. Thank you. That's not an insult. That's a compliment. I don't know, man. I don't know. I just know that the internet busts the world wide open. I've been blessed to be around really excellent people who do really excellent things. And so my whole career was like, okay, I want to catch up to what they're doing, whether it's the sound quality, whether it's the song structure, the song topic, or the effectiveness of my bars. So maybe there should be. Maybe you should ask people like Megaran, or ask people like Marcel P. Black, or ask people like, you know, people like that who are underground legends, who also make excellent music, who may not be mainstream, but they do mainstream things. I don't know. I'll come back to you on that one day.
3: Oh, I have a follow-up to that. I wonder if I can punch in here to sort of say that I did first meet Alfred through the Nerdcore hip-hop community at an event called Nerdcore Days that happens outside of South by Southwest in Austin annually. And that community is really full of these genre-bending artists, kind of pull from tech, Black culture, underground hip-hop, gaming, comics, anime, all of these things all at once. And so Alfred has really worked alongside some of those great names in that space, including Megaran that he mentioned. But what I think what stood out to me when I first met him was that he never felt boxed in by one label. And I think one of the moments that stuck with me was seeing Alfred do an object freestyle, which is very close to the heart of DC, because I want to name that tradition with care, because a lot of people associate object freestyling with sort of newer, like the viral moments, but it has deeper roots. And artists like Flex Matthews from DC has been doing that kind of crowd-based freestyle work for years, bringing up someone from the audience, making them a part of the performance. And Icon the Mike King from Philly does it. He does it blindfolded now, right? So when I saw Alfred doing that, and it's not a party trick, it's becoming this like living tradition of improvisation and hip hop. And I think turning that into language and humor and memory and connection in real time, that was really beautiful for me to see. Kind of the, as he mentioned, the stump, the laugh, the surprise, the recovery, all of that is so human. And that's really why I wanted to invite Alfred to DC. I think for me, it's DC has this really rich, deep, independent music culture, a deep hip hop culture, and this deep tradition of artists that are improvisational and freestyle a lot. And so Alfred really fits into that. He's not coming here to just perform songs. He's really bringing that kind of artistry that makes room for joy and humor and improvisation and community all in the same breath. So that was really important for me to sort of excavate that and highlight that in this moment.
2: Wow. That, thank you. Yep. that leaves me speechless. Thank you very much, Prowess. I really appreciate that. There are things about me that I know I've accomplished and places I've gone and skill levels that I possess, but I sometimes am looking at myself perform on stage the same way the crowd is. You know what I mean? Like there's this moment where like I'm kind of floating above myself and I'm kind of looking down at me and I'm like, all right, go left. You've been over there too long. Move right. And I'm just like, I'm playing a video game, you know? And like I'm just looking down, just kind of examining the same way you guys are. So I kind of don't live in the moment like I should. So to hear you kind of say that, it does make me feel some kind of good. It's like, thank you very much. I appreciate that. And it lets me know that I'm not crazy when I think I'm pretty good at this soul rapping thing, you know what I mean?
3: Yeah, I wonder, even adding to that, Alfred, you have done a lot around mental health, and I feel like your music, as I talked about, it makes space for that. And how do you decide to be vulnerable in your work, and how do you sort of protect yourself after you share some heavy moments that you're sharing on stage with people?
2: Well, for me, it's unfortunately not really a choice. It's just kind of who I am, and it bleeds through everything I do. And how do I protect myself? I'm still figuring that out. I keep it a buck with you. I'm in therapy, so we're figuring it out in the moment right now. But I'm an honest guy, you know. I to a fault sometimes, you know. Like for me, anybody who knows me, I'm not like wide open like all the time with everything that's going on in my life. But when I do let people in a little bit, you get a sneak peek in how intense my life really is, right? Being an independent rapper, full-time rapper, that's a lot, you know. Bipolar, manic depressive, you know, that's no fun. But yet I'm highly, incredibly decorated and accomplished, but then still having to walk into rooms and introduce myself. Imagine being a Grammy nominated world, a multi-award winning world travel MC that still has to sell himself. So there's a lot that comes with that as well, right? And so there's ups and downs of this thing, and I'm still figuring it out. But I always approached it again with humanity. So I believe that not even from a people connect to it, my walk through this path as an MC is really just a human being trying to figure it out. I just happen to be really good at what I do. And that's the weird kind of catch of it. But like I'm just living life, man. I'm just trying to figure it out every day. So when something happens and I'm being honest about it, it's just because it felt like the right thing to do. And it's what I would do anyway, whether there was a camera in front of me, a mic in front of me or not. You know what I mean?
3: Thank you. I really appreciate you saying this, because I think one of the most powerful things about hearing a Black man talk about therapy publicly is it expands what strength looks like to me, which is not right, just that endurance part. It's the honesty. It means asking for help. It means being able to love yourself and your community enough to interrupt cycles. And I just love that you're bringing that also into hip hop. And I wonder if you can share just a little bit around sort of, do you think audiences are more open now to our artists being honest about depression or grief or anxiety? Do you feel resistance, as you talked about a little bit, like you're still having to introduce yourself? And I feel like that's so odd, because right, you're a living room name, Peloton commercials, Super Bowl 59 performances, all of these things that I feel like you are, pervasive. But what does that look like for you? Are audiences connecting to your honesty about those your experiences?
2: Yes, it's one of the reasons why I'm still able to make a living doing my thing, because people understand that like if I didn't make a living doing this thing, I would still be doing this thing. So it's an honesty that truly comes through in what I do, because it's really who I am, man. Like I don't really mess around with this stuff. Like hip hop is powerful, and I understand how powerful it is. And when I do my thing, I look, this may sound very cocky, but it is what it is, dude. I've done probably 1,000 concerts in my life. I've maybe had three where when I got off stage, I didn't have one person that was like, dude, you are the best thing I've ever seen in my life. No exaggeration. And I don't take that lightly, right? Instead of me living in that and be like, yeah, I'm Alfred. It's more like, oh, I have a responsibility now, right? To make sure the guys around me are just as incredible, or give somebody a shot to build their thing to get incredible. Or be the representative, because I don't take being from New Orleans lightly, right? Like we are, you know, the birthplace of jazz, for goodness sake, one of the most important genres of music that really is the jumping point from a lot of the other things that we love and hold dear to ourselves. To us. So, you know, being from New Orleans in that way, like I take a lot of pride in that, man. So yes, crowds do gravitate to what I do because it's just real. Like I don't really play around, and people can sense that. Like, yo, this dude is excellent in a lot of different ways, you know. And it's not really ego. It's just honesty, and it's real. And I don't take that lightly, bro. Like I really don't. Like I want to be, because every show I do could be my last one. And so
3: Mm-hmm.
2: whether it's 30 people in the crowd, whether it's 3 people in the crowd, whether it's 3,000 people in the crowd, or it's 30,000 people in the crowd. And I have literally rapped in front of 15,000 people, right? I have literally rapped in front 1,500 people. I've rapped in front 15 people just 3 days ago. And I'll rap in front of 5 probably in, you know, 3 months from now. Who knows? But every single show, I treat it like it's my last one, because it could be. And I want the last thing people to see of me. Or it could be the last time that person sees me perform, because they may never come to another show again. But I always want them to go, "Yo, there was that dude that one time, man. That dude was incredible. I don't remember his name, but he was wild good." You know what I'm saying? And so I take that very seriously.
3: Yeah, I will say, just experiencing that in full time when you came to DC last, and I do feel like our cities have so much Black cultural memory.
2: Yes, a lot.
3: That there's a lot of right kind of conversations that we're in. New Orleans, there's Bounce, there's Zydeco, there's Brass Band, Second Lines. There's a lot of like indigenous kind of culture. And DC, we have our own indigenous kind of community with go-go music and punk is very big at protest music. But I love the fact that both of our cities kind of tend to be a little bit misunderstood from the outside. People think, right, New Orleans is tourism and Bourbon Street. And I love that you introduced them to all of that, all of the culture as you're also performing too. And I just wonder kind of how, as you are carrying with New Orleans with you when you perform in other cities, do you kind of, how are people responding to you? How do you see people responding to sort of New Orleans and the culture and what you're bringing to that in your performance?
2: Man, your question asking game is incredible. Gee whiz. When I move through the world, it's interesting because everybody knows New Orleans and everybody has an idea what they think New Orleans is. So when people see me, I usually get, "Man, you don't sound like you're from New Orleans," which is probably the biggest insult you possibly tell me, because I sound like New Orleans like a big dog. First of all, I rep it in everything that I say. Any song you've ever heard, I'm repping New Orleans at least 3 times in. I'm born and raised uptown. I come from the hood. I come from, you dig, that what you think is New Orleans. I'm just a different slice of the cake. You know what I'm saying? And when I go places, when people tell me that, I try to like very nicely be like, "Hey, I am New Orleans and I sound just like New Orleans, because I'm telling you stories from my city. I'm just telling you stories in a way that you may not be used to hearing from New Orleans. But there's an elk of MC that is just like me." So at the end of the day, man, you know, I hold that very high, and people go, "Man, you from the city? Oh, man, you are an incredible reflection." And it makes me feel great, man. Like my new album, I got a new album out called Yes the Month. It just dropped 3 weeks ago, and the reactions have been great. "Man, you're refreshing from New Orleans." And I love that, man. I take a lot of pride in that.
1: Along those same lines, because I'm so glad that Prowse is here, because I was going to ask a similar question, but without as much musical knowledge as she has, because I was going to ask you about what it's like to be something other than what people think New Orleans is. Because, for example, people that know the musical traditions in D.C., they know go-go, so a lot of rappers, you know, have to fight for the identity of rap music in this space, or have had to. And one of the ways that that's happened is through collaboration. So, you know, when major artists would come to the city, they would do covers with go-go bands of their songs, doing go-go versions. And we've seen folks in more recent days take go-go songs and remix them to make them a part of songs that they're doing, from Salt and Pepper to more recent songs. I wonder Lizzo. Just
3: the most Lizzo. Recently Lizzo, yes.
1: I wonder just how it is beyond the stories, like sonically, is it the producer, are there producers in New Orleans in particular that you work with? Are there bands that you've worked with that people would be more familiarly, their ears would more familiarly recognize as New Orleans? Because I don't mean to insult you, but that song we just played, I don't know that, like you said, I don't know that I was hearing the New Orleans that I was expecting. So you're widening the aperture of what it is we can understand New Orleans music to be. But I wonder, how are you also leaning into what people think it is, or have you over the last 17 years?
2: You know, that's an interesting question. Thank you for that. I think, so to answer the first question, I do work with producers in the city, but they're all of an eclectic kind of background, you dig? I don't really... to kind of go into the next point, like the traditional New Orleans producers or people that make the kind of sound, those people either don't know I exist or they're not interested in working with me because I don't make something they're familiar with. And to go into the next point, there's a lot of respect. Like the people who do know I exist, like KLC from No Limit, that's big bro. Like he rocks with me tough. I rock with No Limit like a lot. Like Mac is one of my best friends. Fiend is one of my dogs. KLC saw me open for Rakim and he was like, yo, you're amazing. Like, so people show me love, but it doesn't really feel like there's an interest to work with me, right? Because like there's this idea that like maybe what I do is dope, but there's no money in it, right? So it's like there's no way we're gonna make something that's relatable to the city or maybe get like a hit record because it's not commercial in that aspect. And so to be honest, man, I was talking to my brother Marcel P. Black about this yesterday. One of the I know we have a lot of time, I can't go into it all the way, but I can just say like one of my biggest frustrations was how long it took for New Orleans to get aboard of what I had going on. When the rest of the country started to kind of like rock with me and was like, oh, this dude's kind of ill. And I was in this other musical outfit that started going really viral. And all across the US was like, yo, who is this guy? Like, for example, when I was in the other musical outfit, we had all these videos that was doing hundreds of thousands of views all the time. And New Orleans wasn't really behind it. But the moment I rapped over Back That Up by Juvie, the instrumental, that's when New Orleans was like, yo, it's like we only care about New Orleans. And only anything in that vein is what we react to. So me being the MC I am, man, it was very frustrating. I had to go outside. I had to leave. And I had to tour the country to go get my name. And when I came back, you come back with a couple thousand views under your belt, a couple accolades, you tour the world, opening for some big acts, New Orleans starts to kind of come around. And at the same time, you kind of have to just eat that and just deal with it. Because if you talk about it otherwise, you seem like like you're complaining. So it's a lot of frustration that happened there. But I will say now that being a representative of New Orleans in the way that I am, there are people who hold me up and they go, yo, you're amazing because you're giving us a fresh viewpoint of New Orleans. And I've been doing it for 17 years and I never went away, right? And I never changed. I stuck to my guns and I never like switched up. I never started doing bounce music or whatever. I left that to the experts that do that, right? I may do some things that are adjacent, but I won't jump into that because that's not my bag. And people love it. The people that love it, love it. And they respect it and they support it. But I'm so glad to be from New Orleans, dog, because that resilience made me who I am. It built character. And lastly, it just made me very proud of this city because it teaches you what love is, right? The fact that New Orleans didn't show me love for a long time, when I went outside and felt love out of town, it showed me what love felt like. And then when I got back home, then I knew when New Orleans actually loved me. So it's like this weird cyclical thing, but it was a lesson needed nonetheless.
1: Yeah, it's interesting. Like we're living through a moment in DC right now where an artist, one of the biggest mainstream artists from this area is Wale, and for years he didn't necessarily get very much love in the hometown, and now he's got an album that top to bottom is a smash as far as everyone's concerned. And so for me at least, it speaks to the power of, as you just said, sticking to your own creative guns, continuing to push yourself, putting out good work. And letting the audience find you as opposed to chasing the audience. Speaking of audience, Prowess, for people that just tuned in, I know that we're talking to both of you in part because there's an event coming up that you want folks to know about. Could you share once again what that
3: Yes,
1: is?
3: I will start and have Alfred Banks come in here. But I think we're having a show on Friday at Pie Shop DC on H Street. And I think what makes this special is not a come see a rap show. This is really New Orleans meeting DC. It's lyricism, the improvisation, live musicianship. We have Nightchain 357, who's supported with his band and his violinist and DJ Tej Jira. Artemis, who is from here and speaks a lot about mental health, right? And also, I am doing a bit of anime video game energy from my Princess Peach inspired project that I'm working on. And we have Austin Antoine joining us, who's also going to be bringing some of that lovely healing and soulful experiences that we're expecting. So I think for anyone coming out Friday, expect a show that feels alive, right? That you'll be a part of this moment. Alfred is going to be bringing that New Orleans sharpness, that humor. I talked about the honesty, the stage command. But you'll have really a spontaneous night, and then it's going to be rooted in some of those topics that we talked about at the same time. So expect it to be fun. There's going to be cosplay, but Pie Shop DC on H Street on Friday, July 10th. Alfred, do you want to add anything to that too?
2: Man, July 10th, Pie Shop DC. Pull up, you hear me? I'm from New Orleans. I'm gonna cut on my accent for this part. So look, you hear me? I'm from New Orleans, dog. Like, I don't wanna feel a lot, you know what I'm saying, by myself. I'm already homesick, you hear me? So come rock with your boy, pull up, you hear me? Come rock out. We're gonna have some fun. You dig? I'm gonna be giving you all bars all day, dope songs. Okay, seriously though, please come out to the show because every time I come to DC, it's always a vibe. I always have a blast. I can't wait to go thrifting in the city, run around. I'll be there for 2 days, so we're gonna have fun. So come out to the show, July 10th, Pie Shop. You're gonna get bars in a way you probably never expected. Excellent lyricism, excellent performances all the way throughout the night. And come to the merch table afterwards and crack some jokes with me. Give me some high fives and sweaty hugs. It's gonna be a great time. I can't wait.
1: I'm really mad that I just had my very first experience. I was thinking, it was like, did he really just do blackface? No, you didn't do blackface. You did New Orleans voice for our listeners to try to get them to come out.
2: Yeah. Man, y'all gotta pull up on your boy. You feel me? Gonna be hear me, yeah.
1: Well, good news is we actually have another song of yours to be able to play as we go into some poetry or the news. It depends on how long the song is, but I really appreciate you being here. Appreciate the dedication and the idea that you're in community with Prowess the Testament speaks volumes. She in and of herself vouching for you, in addition to the music that we playing is vouching for you, says a lot. So looking forward to more collaborations. Prowess, before we pivot to the music though, what is it about, what's happening right now in DC, or maybe just in black communities in general around the country, around these kind of intersections that you're describing being created? I know so many people who, like 20, 25, 30 years ago, when I was going to open mics, it was just poetry. And if rappers showed up, people was mad. And now it's rappers, it's singers, it's poets, it's comedians. What's going on with this kind of?
3: Yeah, you know what? I think right now we're really at this precipice of culture where we're bringing so many different interdisciplinary sort of these abstract communities together. Because I think what we've realized in as practitioners is that the magic is really in the moment of those intersections: go-go, punk, jazz, electronic music, anime, video game composition. I'm right now working with the video game composer in Portugal, like to do a video game, and he's asking me to bring part of DC culture right into that, like rapping over beats that are infused, and he's from Portugal making that music. So I think there's a little bit of, just DC hip hop has always had go-go in his bloodstream, but so much of our local identity has been extracted to so many other places. And I think we have a very signature sound citywide, and I think it's important for us to be able to really take that and amplify it, carrying the spirit of the city. Don't mute DC, movements like that really mattered so much, that people were not just fighting for a song to keep playing, it's fighting against cultural erasure. And so I think that's really where we are now, is trying to make sure that we're building those sonics into widening. I love the term that you widening the aperture. Like, that's really what this is about, trying to, cultural historians, world builders, comedians, storytellers, all of those things in one place. So fusion, but not just for fusion's sake. It's carrying, culture into rooms.
1: Shout out to Karen Baker for saying widening the aperture on this show. I'm not stealing nothing from black women. I'm gonna give them credit every single time. So shout out to Karen Baker. We're gonna go ahead and pivot to some music right quick. Alfred Banks, thank you so much for joining us today. Wishing you congratulations in advance for the thousands of people that are showing up at your venue.
2: Thank you. I appreciate it.

0: What's up, everybody? This is Patrick Washington, a.k.a. The Black Picasso, and I am here with a young poet who is definitely making themselves known here in the Prince George's County DMV poetry circuit. Goes by the name of Chimwikaeli Okoro. How are you doing today?
1: I'm good. Thank you for asking.
0: Yes, yes, yes. You are 16 years old, correct?
1: Yes.
0: And you are in high school out in Prince George's County. You're in an interesting position because you're a member of multiple clubs at your school, right? And you're in the basketball, you're volleyball, you're ROTC, and you're a poet too?
1: Yes.
0: Okay, yes. So you're super busy. How do you balance all of this stuff?
1: I think being more intentional with my time is really helpful because I find that I no longer have as much time to watch Netflix for like 2 hours. So I'm trying to manage my time more appropriately so that I don't have enough time for all these tasks I'm doing.
0: Okay. So, I mean, that's a pretty mature attitude to have. A lot of young people don't necessarily think about time management or money management or anything like that, you know, so you're definitely ahead of the game. So you're pretty independent, huh?
1: When I need to.
0: When you need to be?
1: Yeah.
0: Like, okay.
1: I think I'm more codependent in some situations.
0: Okay. Well, you kind of created this poem that kind of addresses the idea of independence. And yeah. I think we would love to hear that. Let's hear that poem.
1: All right. This poem is entitled, it goes, "My bags are stationed by the door. My gaze is trained on a family photo hanging on the wall. My throat constricts as I remember my brother's loud snoring, my sister's incessant bickering, my mother's timely advice. How can it be that a day so long awaited could become so dreaded? Still, my heart is set on the journey before me. The pages are turning. It's a new season. Though this next step seems hard and long, though it requires for me to be strong, I know that I will make it. I know I will survive. I will walk out the doors, excited for this new experience. Stepping into my independence, into this world of possibility." Thank you.
0: Ah, terrific, terrific. You captured the uneasiness of the path. Yeah. You know, you captured the determination, you know, the willingness to take that extra step. And I know it's going to be difficult sometimes. Yeah.
1: Yeah. Yeah.
0: Mm-hmm. But I think, you know, a work ethic is important. A work ethic is important when you're a young person trying to manage and navigate life. Just like you said earlier, you're good about managing your time. I'm assuming you're pretty good with money.
1: I don't have as much money to manage, so. Yeah,
0: but if you did, though, you think you would be pretty good about managing your funds?
1: I think I would probably.
0: Okay. Yeah. You know, you're organized and you can think ahead and you can, you know, kind of plan for expenses, plan for emergencies and save a little for yourself. Right.
1: Yeah.
0: Absolutely. Well, it has been wonderful talking to you, Chimwikaeli, and we're going to be hearing a lot more from you.
1: All right. Thank you so much.
0: Thank you very much. And if you out there are interested and want to share your work, send me an email, dop@wblinc.org. All right. Back to you, Maz.
2: For WPFW News in Washington, I'm Sue Goodwin. Here are some headlines. Pressure is building rapidly on Graham Platner, the Democratic nominee for Senate in Maine, to pull out of the race following an allegation of sexual assault. Just today, New York City Mayor Zohran Mamdani added his voice to the growing chorus. Yesterday, Senate Minority Leader Chuck Schumer called on Platner to immediately end his campaign. Also yesterday, Senator Elizabeth Warren called for him to withdraw. Platner's nomination had been viewed by many as the Democrats' best chance to unseat Republican Senator Susan Collins. On social media, Platner denied the allegation of sexual assault, but said he was considering the next steps for his campaign. In other news, leaders of the NATO alliance are gathering in Ankara, Turkey today for what is expected to be a truly consequential summit. WPFW's Noah Portner has this report.
3: The two-day meeting comes amid continued fighting in Ukraine, lingering tensions following the Iran war, and renewed pressure from President Trump on allies to spend more on defense. Trump has alluded to the fact that he is considering drawing down troop deployment in Europe. Ukraine is also expected to dominate the agenda in Ankara. President Volodymyr Zelensky is attending the summit and is urging allies to continue military assistance while pressing his country's long-term case for NATO membership. Zelensky argues that successful long-range drone strikes into Russia and a veteran Ukrainian army prove his country's value to Western countries. Another closely watched issue is Trump's effort to restore Turkey's access to the advanced F-35 stealth fighter aircraft. President Trump has said he is prepared to lift sanctions imposed after Turkey purchased a number of Russian air defense missile systems, and he is going to return them to the F-35 program. This proposal has drawn strong objections from Israel, whose leaders fear the loss of regional dominance to a rising Turkey.
2: In more news, a French appeals court has upheld the fraud conviction of far-right leader Marine Le Pen, but the ruling leaves open the possibility that she could still run in next year's presidential election. Here again is WPFW's Noah Portner.
3: The French court found that Marine Le Pen is guilty of embezzling European Parliament funds by using money intended for parliamentary staff to pay employees of her right-wing National Rally Party. Judges reduced her sentence to 1 year of house arrest, wearing an electronic monitoring bracelet on her ankle. They also shortened her ban from holding public office, meaning that she can run in the 2027 French presidential race. This decision marks a partial victory for Le Pen after a lower court ruled last year that she is barred from seeking the presidency. However, Le Pen had previously said that she would not campaign while wearing an ankle monitor, leaving her political future uncertain. If Le Pen ultimately decides not to run, attention is expected to shift to National Rally Party President Jordan Bardella as the French far-right's leading presidential contender.
2: And in more news, a New York City high-rise in Midtown Manhattan was evacuated today after structural columns buckled on the 21st floor, causing floors between the 21st and 26th stories to sag and cave in, and sending bricks falling onto the street below, according to the fire department. Nearby buildings were also evacuated as a precaution, including a school with about 400 children. Officials fear the building could collapse. In his most recent public statement, Mayor Mamdani said the building was still unstable and warned New Yorkers to avoid the area. For WPFW News in Washington, I'm Sue Goodwin.
0: Yes, Once again, it is I, Patrick Washington, here for Words, Beats, and Life, Something to Say. And I am once again privileged to be sitting here with one of the most inspiring and exhausting young voices. Because I say exhausting because they're always busy. Every time I see and hear them, they've always got a story, they've always got a project. Multidisciplinary artist. This young person lives a double life, secret agent by day and a poet by night. This is the 2023 Youth Poet Laureate of Washington, D.C., Sophia Hall. How you doing?
4: I'm great, Patrick. How are you?
0: I'm terrific. And you are calling me, or we're talking. Where are you right now?
4: I'm calling from my dorm room in Philadelphia. I'm a freshman at UPenn, so this is quite a change.
0: Yes. Our Youth Poet Laureates are really branching out and just flourishing, you know, attending college, and I'm so proud of you. What are you studying?
4: I'm studying English, and I want a minor in consumer psychology as well.
0: Oh, okay. Okay. So you, hey, look.
4: Yeah, business and marketing in there.
0: Marketing too?
4: Yes.
0: Oh my goodness. Okay. Well, yeah. Look, I don't want to hold you up for too long because it sounds like you have a lot of studying to do.
4: No, I'm really grateful to be here, Patrick.
0: Well, I'm always excited to hear from you. So, you know, we haven't spoken in a minute. What have you been up to besides, you know, getting yourself situated in your dorm? You've been any creative projects coming up?
4: I have one really cool creative project that I'm working on. It's called the Anthems Youth Poetry Project, and it's in collaboration with a small press in the Bay Area called 16 Rivers Press and Rytopia Lab. So basically, back in May, I hosted a workshop where I taught 25 teens about response poetry. I taught them using the poems of Ada Limón, our current U.S. Poet Laureate, who's doing amazing things, by the way. She's sending a poem up into space on the Europa Clipper mission, partnering with NASA, just read a poem at the National Gallery of Art. So you need to check out all the things she's doing at the Library of Congress, too. So I taught her poem, A New National Anthem, and I had all of these teens look through other poems about America and choose one to respond to. And then I asked for submissions. I asked them to submit the poems that they wrote. And I'm creating a chapbook of 10 poems called Our Own Light. And it's an anthology of hope, resistance, resilience. And it's forthcoming January 2024. So keep your eyes peeled for that.
0: Oh, wow. Look, that was a mouthful. And January 2024, I'm there.
4: You have plans? You have plans yet?
0: Look, I will move heaven and earth to be there to support. So say less. I'm there, okay? So listen, I'm excited to hear what you have to say. So I'm going to get out of the way, and the next voice you all will hear will be from Sophia Hall.
4: All right, folks. I have this poem. I wrote it over the summer, and it's called Multiple Choice. Liberty, what does your torch light? A, candle wick searing in ink-stained hands of Mijos and Mijas, Baobei and Xinjin, parents failing, hearts and livers, immigrant children bent over textbooks, burning supernova, burning midnight, burning out, please let mother feel kindling. B, flames licking, ancient redwood crumples into bone, dry dirt devoured, conifer canyon set ablaze, time tumbleweed ignited. Old growth forests scorched. Fire, perpetual smog, muzzling the earth, mountains jutting like a jaw broken into scream. See, gasoline, honk, street slick, seas slick, tar black, scar black, fingers stick, traffic sticks, honk, engine spilling out, exhaustion, honk, motorcycles weaving, yellow cabs sitting, honk, iron machines drilling fissures, honk, an earth unearthed. D. Menorahs set on windowsills and pinewood tables laid with challah and matzah, lit by families whose names take new shape, consonants enjammed, vowels boiled down, batter fried by briny ocean waves. The light flickers, beckoning, beaconing us home.
0: Oh, wow. You know, that piece was so vivid. You had me here closing my eyes, just transported there. I love that piece. What inspired that?
4: I was inspired by the Statue of Liberty. That's why I'm asking, Liberty, what does your torch light? I was in New York City this summer, and I took the ferry out to Staten Island and saw it during sunset, and it was so beautiful. And it's part of my series of multiple choice poems that I'm working on. The other one is multiple choice, what is the national anthem? And I'm just trying to take symbols of America that are so traditional and so firmly rooted in our minds and in our memories. And I kind of want to invert them. Like, why is there only one national anthem? Like, everybody has an anthem that's specific to them. Maybe it's your favorite song. And for Liberty, it's like, she's known for being this statue, that this omnipresent figure always with a torch in hand. But what is that torch being used for? What is it actually lighting? Is it doing harm? Is it doing good? In that poem, I kind of wanted to investigate that.
0: Man, so thought-provoking, so layered. I would expect nothing less from the Youth Poet Laureate of Washington, D.C. Thank you so much. I'm one of your biggest fans, and I look forward to supporting you in all of your

0: It's my job to make it easy for you as well. Please reach out to me at dop@wblinc.org. Let me know what you're thinking, and maybe you can join us on this radio show as well. Thank you once again, Sophia.
1: Bye.
0: And back to you, Mozzie.
2: Thanks so much, Patrick. I'm joined here in our second hour by our fifth guest, Reverend Tanya Adejoke. Thank you so much for joining us.
3: Thank you so much for having me. You know, I have a
2: hello, are you there?
3: Smile on my face. Are you able to hear me?
2: Sounds like we might be having an issue with your microphone. Can my engineer let me know, am I the only one that can't hear?
3: Hello?
2: Okay, so Reverend Adejoke, can I suggest, I would suggest logging off and logging back on. We're going to go ahead and play a little bit more poetry to give you some time to see if it's your device.
3: Okay, great. Thank you.
0: This is Patrick Washington, a.k.a. the Black Picasso, here for Words, Beats, and Life. And I am fortunate to be sitting here today with the brand spanking new 2024 Arlington Youth Poet Laureate named of Mina Demina. How are you doing?
4: I'm good. How are you?
0: Terrific, terrific. So glad to have you. And then congratulations on winning and being appointed the job of Youth Poet Laureate for Arlington, Virginia. And I'm excited to really experience not just your poetry, but your activism as well. Because I know you've been out and just really, you know, working to affect and make change using your art. Tell me, how do you, or why do you think poetry is significant in the lives of teens today?
4: I think that for a lot of the poets that I know, it's their voice on issues that they might otherwise not be listened to. It's a way for them to kind of creatively be heard or voice their opinions.
0: Okay, absolutely, absolutely. You know, I came up in an era when young people were a lot of times to be seen and not heard, you know, but I really am in awe of the strength, the resolve, and the voice that you all carry today. And I look forward to seeing much, much more of you and your work. You have a poem for us, don't you?
4: I do.
0: Okay. All right. I'm going to sit back and we're going to take in some of this art from Mina Demina.
4: Okay. This is my poem called Rules. Splash and ripple, but don't flow upstream. Sound authentic, be yourself, but be quiet. You are not a hurricane, not the rain tapping on a window, not a rushing river you cannot smooth, a perpetually rough rock. Be pure, be refreshing. A steamy broth of madness or stubborn, harsh ice. But if you are too shocking, burn the roofs of our mouths black, you'll be diluted, poured down the drain, and forgotten. Be mysterious, but not murky. No green water concealing deadly scales or secrets. We jump feet first, we'd like to know what's beneath us. Don't be too tempting, sending perfect, foamy waves too far onto shore. We only ask for water as smooth as your skin, and an easy breeze blowing through our sails. Be malleable, but containable. After all, if your waves appear too inviting, we will blame you for our drowning. Thank you.
0: Oh, wow. That the lines, man, you only ask for water as smooth as your skin. Just a wonderful poem that you can feel. It was almost like Braille. You know, you could just really touch that poem.
4: Thank you.
0: Yes, yes, yes. Beautiful piece. So how can we keep in touch with Mina Demina? How can we follow you?
4: You can follow me on my Instagram, which is just my name, Mina Demina.
0: Okay. And just so that we get it straight, that's spelled
4: Miadimina.
0: Gotcha. Thank you so much. And for those of you out there, if you want to follow me, you can follow me at Dialect

0: 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And if you want to get in touch with me, you can send me email to DOP@WBLINC.org. 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Thank you so much, Mia. And back to you, Mozzie.
1: Thanks so much, Patrick. All right. We fixed our technical problems, and we are joined by Reverend Adejoke. How's it going?
2: It's all going exceptionally well because I have an opportunity to speak to your audience today, and I'm just overwhelmed with joy about that. I enjoyed those points. I had not heard the work of the Youth Poet Laureate of the District of Columbia, and this is a true gift. Thank you for having me.
1: Indeed, and I'm really excited to have you here to talk about something that really matters to, I think, a lot of the listeners of WPFW, which has to do with the musical traditions of Washington, D.C. And beyond. Can we talk a little bit about some of the work that you're doing in that space?
2: Sure. This is a mantle that I would say didn't fall smoothly on my shoulders. My mother was a great friend of someone who used to do a show called Don't Forget the Blues that came on WPFW. I think they actually still do it. And so my mother is, I believe, in ancestor reverence. So my mother is the Reverend Dr. Sandra Butler Truesdell. And she was with the station for quite a while. And I come to the music being the daughter of a singer, a relatively well-known backup vocalist from the Detroit area, and my mother. So music has always been a healing modality in my life, and I've witnessed the healing that music can have for others. I've also witnessed the challenges that it brings to artists in many instances who are trying to minister to us through music and what it costs them to minister to us through music. The challenging questions that open doors to lifestyle choices, to compromise, to sacrifice. My mother knew that well also. And toward the last part of her career, after many careers, because she was also an elected public official in D.C. For some time, but toward the end of her career, she established DC Legendary Musicians, Inc. And that organization was set up to assist musicians in helping each other. It is essentially a mutual aid society that loves not just on people who practice the craft of making music that heals us, but also ministering to their listeners, their fans, their followers. So we have health fairs, Thanksgiving. The number of turkeys we give away at Thanksgiving would impress the largest churches in the District of Columbia. And we do that at the Howard Theater. We have several collaborations with some very well-known nonprofits. And we're celebrating our 20th anniversary. So when my mother transcended to ancestry, I was reluctant to open two notebooks that she had in the hospital with her. I thought that perhaps they just might be notes for me and my son that I was saving. But instead, I found that they were notes about this 20th anniversary. And I set forth with the members of DC Legendary Musicians and, of course, my son to make this second part of her dream come true, to serve the citizens of the District of Columbia by reminding them just how important music is in our culture and our nation and internationally, and how we need to also take care of our doctors, the musicians.
1: What is a DC legendary musician?
2: Oh, thank you for that question. There's no age component on that. You know, I say there's no age component on that because there are many people who are emerging artists who have some vital information to share with these people we're calling legendary artists, assuming that they're elders. You know, the line between eldership and emerging is not really linear, it's cyclical, right? So in our organization, we create opportunities for emerging artists and elder craftsmen to get together to talk about how they can mutually benefit each other, whether how to access changes, what we're considering to be changes in musical culture, like AI, of course, that's the big elephant in the room, how to enhance all the things that are emerging on the plane of what we call the future, while not forgetting Sankofa principle, not forgetting the past, so that we are serving audiences holistically. You know, we're preparing them for Afrofuturism. I like to say Afro-diasporic futurism, which includes everybody because we all came from the continent. But we're harnessing all of the ancestral memory or ancestral intelligence. And we're making decisions, not others. We're making decisions collectively as a part of the collective consciousness about where that music needs to take us tomorrow. So our event will create opportunities for cross-cultural, cross-generational dialogue, allow people to network while taking in the music, what we all love the most, what brings commonality, what we love the most.
1: I'm curious, Reverend, from your own perspective, what is it that's special about music? And I ask this question because I run a multidisciplinary arts organization, and there is nothing like music to bring people together that we've been able to do. We've done mural jams, we've done dance battles, and all those things bring audiences, but nothing like music does. What is it about the power of music that maybe our listeners take for granted or can be affirmed by hearing you say it too?
2: Thank you again for that. You know, the divine speaks to us in many ways. It speaks to us through the culinary arts, when we taste the divine of God on our tongues, because almost everything everything we eat is coming from underneath our feet, from God, okay? Or animals that he created, if you're still eating animals. We have the sense of touch. We have the sense of sight, most of us. And most of us have the sense of hearing. But even if we are hard of hearing, there's something about music, you're right. That vibration is fundamental to life, period. This is what we call the Big Bang. Everything about what has been birthed into creation starts with a vibration. Thoughts carry. How did that poet say it? Smooth as water? What was the term she used? That's a vibration. Water's a vibration. There is nothing animate or inanimate in our lives that doesn't vibrate. So when we craft vibration and joy and sorrow and all of the emotions that carry being alive, it brings us into, again, I'm using this term again, the collective consciousness. It is the collective consciousness that determines what happens next, not an elected official, not fear, okay? Not people with a lot of money. It is the collective consciousness that determines tomorrow. That's the second time I said it. The collective consciousness is rallied more quickly than anything else to vibration, sound. Okay? Sound and sacred silence. You notice how I'm pausing some? Because that creates a rhythm, which is then a vibration. And it creates room for you to think about what I'm saying. And guess what? actually to also send messages back to me. You know, you hear people say, are you feeling the room? You know, are you taking the pulse of the room? Yeah, the vibration again. Vibrations are very, very crucial to a healthy life. So music, what we call music, is our art in harnessing the sacredness of vibration. And all music, I want to make this perfectly clear while I'm presumed to have some authority. I want to make it perfectly clear. All music is sacred. Okay? All music is sacred. Every love song, every single love song, no matter how much you think is root chakra oriented and solely root chakra, if you replace one word with he or she, with God, it's a spiritual. So we're going to erase division on Friday, July the 10th at Martin Luther King Library from 6 to 10 and come together as a collective to heal ourselves and to heal our families and to heal the artists who give so much to us. We're giving back to them because they heal by watching us adore the divine, their craft, in music.
1: If you're just tuning in, that's the voice of Reverend Adejoke. You know what's funny? After I asked my question, I started thinking about what was my answer to your question. I heard all of your answers, which I loved. I probably agreed with 99.9% of what you said. Mm-hmm. You can tell me why I'm wrong for what I'm about to say. But I definitely am aware of music, particularly like in the death metal space that is about a praise of evil. And I don't know that I, Mozzie, believe mm-hmm. that is divine, but I could listen to an argument for why I should have a wider aperture or be willing to consider more. But I wonder if what you think about that, but the more importantly, I was thinking about some of my Auntie Lucy, mm-hmm. Lucy Murphy said to me a while ago, which is about the power of people singing together. And I started thinking, is the reason why people love music so much is not just because they get to witness, but because they get to participate if they know the music. It's why underground, quote unquote, underground artists or lesser known artists struggle to perform before an audience because they can't participate. They just have to witness versus being able to perform along with one of their favorite artists. If that actually from a vibratory point of view, yeah, actually makes a difference.
2: Yeah. That's why the jam sessions are church. Whether they're playing jazz or go-go, the jam session, that's the original church, dare I say. I'm anxious to get back to some of the aspects of the heavy metal that you're talking about, because quote unquote evil is our quest to grapple with fear. The walk of the divine is a learning lesson. It's a curriculum about navigating fear. Fear is evil. If you replace fear with the term evil and what we refer to as the Bible, it always fits. It always makes sense. So our quest to walk in faith is also about acknowledging the reality of our fears. So, you know, we never want to be pimped by people who are commercializing, trying to be radical or different. And I won't go any farther with that, because sometimes this is about just trying to stand out, you know. And let's not just dismiss it. It is okay to watch people process their journey and navigating to the truth by walking between fear and faith. We just have to remember that quote unquote word evil is really a philosophical question of what is it that we are going to do with our fears, scarcity, and lack.
1: I appreciate the response to the question. Reverend Adejoke, could you talk a little bit more about the event that you have happening this Friday? What's going to be happening? Will there be jam sessions? Will there be opportunities to sing together or listen to music together? Or will it be panel discussions? What's happening?
2: We have three segments and an opportunity to dialogue, witness dialogue. And also, guess what? What I'm most excited about are the surveys. I know that sounds boring to people, but we're giving people an opportunity to respond to surveys and also to be interviewed, to talk back to legislators, to talk back to people making policy and executive decisions about how our tax dollars are used and not used to support the arts and kind of whatever else you want to say. So, in addition to the music, yes, we have musical performances. We have some legendary musicians who are excited to celebrate their 20th anniversary. Lady Mary is going to perform. We have the DCLM Gospel Quartet. But then we turn right around. Okay? We're going to turn right around and also celebrate none other than Gil Scott-Heron, a poet, indeed a poet, okay, a generational poet, okay. So what I anticipate happening in that room is going to be very dynamic because there'll be no stagnancy. You can stand up and sing what you know, the songs that you know, okay. We're going to make sure that the selections are things that people are, in fact, familiar with. Mm-hmm. And we also have Mr. Carr's best students, a saxophone player, a gentleman who has dedicated his life to educating students in music here, coming to spend time with us, his best students. And we're presenting some musicians with awards. But what I would like for the community to understand this to be is an opportunity to preserve cultural memory, connect generations, support emerging artists, honor elder musicians, strengthen the community, and create healing dialogues, and imagine a more just and beautiful future. Because it starts where? At the very vibrational level of healing. Why do people go to church? They go to church so that they can feel better and get through the week, right? There is no music venue that is not church. We just have to get around the variety of vernaculars of what we're talking about. And that's what we're going to have. You may notice I am an interfaith individual. I practice Ifa and I have Christian ordination. Everybody is welcome. We've even extended an invitation to the Deaf and Hard of Hearing community. We'll have some limited ASL services. I couldn't afford to do the whole show, but we're making sure that anybody who wants to be in that room and feel the vibrations of healing and hope, mercy and justice, and togetherness can have access to it.
1: So once again, this Friday, you're going to be hosting Legacy Rising, DC Legendary and Emerging Musicians. It's the 20th anniversary of DC Legendary Musicians. Can we talk about what was happening 20 years ago that your mother and others decided that beginning this organization was so timely?
2: Yeah, I think so. About 20 years ago, my mother would have been just accepting that her retirement, quote unquote, retirement was real. Actually, she was a bit about my age at this time. And I dare say that it was probably the birth of my son when she became a grandmother. And she began to push for me to make sure that he had musical training, that she began to think about just how much music had given to her. See, I come from a home at 801 Varnum Street Northwest, and what is now celebrated is Petworth, okay? Named after a little village in actually in England itself, although we didn't really know that when we were growing up. That home was a juke joint. All of the highly popular musicians from 9th Street and the Howard Theater and all that would come to my grandmother's house and party in the basement after they worked, after the jam session. My mother was, guess what? The teenage barmaid. So she saw a lot. She saw celebrations. She saw pain. She saw agony. She saw hope. And she saw victory. As she began to age and she saw that many of these people had given so much that they were not really able to sustain themselves comfortably into retirement like she was, she wanted to do more. And the ministry just grew and grew and grew and grew to become many things beyond her imagination, even before she became an ancestor. But that's how it started. It started in a nightclub. Okay, nothing wrong with the nightclub. Thank you for asking that question.
1: It's a really interesting answer because it goes back to where you began. This is a mutual aid organization, really investing in artists, musicians in particular, who give so much. And on some levels, the opposite side of that, giving so much is getting so little in terms of the lives that they enrich, don't necessarily enrich their lives to the point of comfort, as you described, right? Is that a fair
2: assessment? That's it, exactly. Almost all of them, just like actors who give us so much, almost all of them have to have not just second careers, sometimes third and fourth careers, you know, just to gift us with the arts. Now, notice also we're celebrating a scientist, Ron McNair. Did you know that, you know, when he was on the Challenger before he perished, he had brought his saxophone with him. He was going to perform a song, I believe it's called The Rendezvous. They still ended up releasing the song after he he passed. But we're also celebrating him because, you know, this challenging society by pitting the arts against the sciences, this is unreal. They're both a way to celebrate humanity. Okay? And most of the musicians I've met in my life are actually scientists. Okay? Music, you might say, is a science. Not just the art, but also a science. So culturally, we have 4 hours to bond together to remember that indeed we are really one. We are really one. And our survival depends on remembering that. We do have to feed into these artists. Okay? You have to what? Tap the well before you're thirsty, right? Got to give back to them. And they ask for so little. They ask for so little. Typically, it's just adoration, you know? Yeah.
1: You know, what I love is, we've talked a little bit about the process. We talked about where it's going to be, when it's going to be. We talked about two people that are going to be celebrated. You talked a little bit about the data you want to collect to inform recommendations you're going to make to elected officials, and you've talked about just the value of being together and celebrating. Are there any other artists or people that you're planning to celebrate?
2: Yes. Mm-hmm. Paul Carr, again, who I explained as being the renowned saxophonist. We want to bow to Lasana Mack, who was a founder of Black Notes from Howard University. And again, Michelle Chatman, who is also a member of Black Notes. She is going to be our illustrious mistress of ceremonies, and she is an incredible personality. We also have Kim Jordan, who was the keyboardist for Gil Scott-Heron. And that is one of the reasons that we're celebrating him. But his time is due again and ripe. And Kim Jordan is a phenomenal internationally touring keyboardist. This is somebody you don't want to miss. She has backed up most of the major artists you've heard of that are like world legends. Kim has possibly toured with them at one time or another. She's a phenomenal artist, and we are really being gifted with her time and expertise and her performance. And this show that she's doing, her segment of the show on Gil Scott-Heron, has toured the entire world. She has been around the world with this particular tour and the selections that we're going to hear.
1: Sounds amazing. Happening this Friday, July the 10th, 6 o'clock to 10 o'clock at Martin Luther King Memorial Library, downtown in the penthouse at 901 G Street Northwest. Just out of curiosity, for the folks that are listening who might be like, oh, I'm going to be out of town on this Friday, what are the other ways that people can become a part of the mutual aid work that DC Legendary Musicians is doing?
2: Oh, thank you so much for asking that question. Our website address is D as in dog, C as in cat, L as in Larry, musicians, plural, .org. We typically have our events and recruitment for volunteers well in advance on that website. Now, I want to give this little warning. We are working on that website. We're updating it. I'm assuming that we may have a younger audience here. Don't be afraid of the website. We are busy recruiting younger musicians. I'm still a little bit of a grieving daughter, so I haven't changed a lot about the website. A lot of the people on that website are my mom's friends and people that she knew personally. So we will be reconstructing it, but please do interface with it. We're in the process of securing grants to update it and also pull in the photographs and celebrate some of our younger members also. But our volunteer opportunities, you'll be able to find them on that website. We especially look for people around the health fair time and at Thanksgiving when we are disseminating typically the over 300 or 400 turkeys that we have to give out to families. So that will be coming up very soon. You'll look up in this fall, and we typically do that right outside the Howard Theater on T Street.
1: Reverend Adichoke, how do people RSVP, or do they just show up?
2: We have it on Eventbrite. The tickets, the lowest ticket is $25.
1: The only thing we're not allowed to talk about on the air is the cost.
2: So yeah, yeah.
1: Where they can get them is fine.
2: Okay, I'm so sorry. Eventbrite, and you can show up and pay at the door. And I have, I think I have three different people who have donated tickets, okay? So if you contact me quickly, I have maybe five of the donated tickets left.
1: All right, well, thank you so much for continuing your mother's legacy, building on your own by being a resource to folks that give us so much. I appreciate you taking time out of your busy schedule to join me here on WPFW, letting our listeners know about this amazing event that's coming up and this larger body of work that you are a leader of.
2: Oh, thank you so much for having me, and thank you for celebrating our poets. Again, our words are also vibrations, and I'm just so honored that you found DCLM worthy of being heard on your show. Thank you so much.
1: You're always welcome to come back, especially as you do those other events and you're looking for volunteer or community to engage. More than happy to bring you back to these airwaves.
2: Thank you so much. Have a great day.
1: You do the same.
2: Goodbye.
1: All right, we're going to go ahead and pivot to just a little bit more poetry before the news. I just want to remind you, as I do every single episode, our young people have something to say if we're willing to listen. So let me go ahead and turn it over to Patrick.
0: And we are back. This is Patrick Washington, a.k.a. the Black Picasso, here for Words, Beats, and Life. And I have somebody here with something to say. One of my favorite Latina poets is Gabriela Orozco. How are you doing?
3: I'm doing well, Patrick. How are you?
0: I'm blessed. I get to talk to wonderful artists such as yourself, and it's been a minute. And you know, I think the last time we really got to spend a significant amount of time together was during the creation of your book.
3: Yes.
0: Which is a beautiful piece of work, by the way. I hope you're happy with it. That book was titled
3: Child of Borrowed Churches.
0: Child of Borrowed Churches. Incredible title. Why did you name it that?
3: I wanted to shout out the fact that the Jewish community that I grew up in DC was never owned, still doesn't own its own building. So we partook in rented church spaces like around Southeast DC. And for me, that's like what Southeast is about like coming together with one another. Like no matter what your faith is, just the coming together. So that's why I use that as my title.
0: Okay. Okay. That's kind of a, and you can correct me if I'm wrong, but just by virtue of being a Latina and Jewish, that's kind of busting some stereotypes, isn't it?
3: It is, yeah. I'm in a Jewish studies program at for college, and I am the only Latina in this place that I live with, like, over 100 people. And sometimes it's isolating, but luckily I've found people that, like, see me, so.
0: So what year are you currently?
3: I'm in my junior year right now.
0: Okay. All right. And what are the any challenges that you've experienced, you know, with regards to college life, either culturally or just in general?
3: Yeah, definitely, like, adjusting to the culture was super huge. Like, not everywhere is as amazing as DC. Like, DC has this value of, like, understanding the multiculturalism. And I think when I came to college, I realized that not everyone was looking for multiculturalism. They were looking for repetitions of what they already knew rather than exploring. And I had to tell them, you know, college is about, well, it is also about delving deeper into your own identity. And I'm grateful to have done that on both fronts. Like, I'm grateful to have undertaken like terrific courses with the Jewish Studies Department and the Latin Studies Department. In like my professors have been amazing, but college is also about learning about other groups of people as well.
0: Sure. Yeah, and the wider world and just, you know, how to navigate those, because you are going to end up, you know, coming face to face with these other groups and forces and how to deal with those. So yeah, I get it.
3: Yeah.
0: You mentioned, you know, your family, you have a good, or your supporters at school, but I'm familiar with your family. You have a great structural support there, in and out of the home. And that's wonderful. How are you expressing your individuality, you know, there now that you're, you know, at school? You know what I mean? Are you part of any organizations? Are you getting to perform? Are you creating art still?
3: I'm definitely on that path. I'm part of a club that's a storytelling club. Takes inspiration from the open mic storytelling vibe. I don't know if you have heard of The Moth. It's a radio show where people come and they like talk about their own personal stories.
0: I have, yes.
3: And so in our club meetings, we were like, what's our name going to be? Because initially we were the storytelling club and people were like, we need a name. And they were like, oh, let's do the cricket. And I was like, guys, we can't copy The Moth like exactly. And they're like, no, but it sounds so good. We can say that we chirp. And I'm like, yes, but are we really going to be so unoriginal as just like be The Moth in a different font? But we are, and I love it. And I've told poems and stories there because poems are stories. That's wonderful. I love poems that tell narratives, like that have a finish and an end. A beginning and an end. I think some of the best poems do really well by taking you on a journey. Yes. I also have been able to read at some open mics and at some like campus events that magazines have hosted.
0: Okay. All right. Well, I just wanted to make sure, you know, your voice is too important to not be heard, no matter where you are, you know. So you can definitely influence a room, not even a room, you know what I mean? A state. I mean, you were a laureate, right?
3: True. I was. Thank you right. for that reminder. It's what I'm glad to have.
0: Yes. Yeah. So let's hear some of this. I want the world to hear a little bit from Gabriela Orozco. So you just tell us the name of the piece you're going to do.
3: Okay. This piece is called Second Exile. I wrote it in my first year of college when I was kind of dealing with the ramifications of being away from home. As well as like my own father being in exile from his country, which is Nicaragua. So here it is, Second Exile. In cramped library stacks, itches struggle out on the back of my tongue, memories of overheard phone calls, a kind of catharsis. Only in mourning the inevitable am I able to mimic the sounds of my people. Our cadence is catch-all and caught in my chest. It is in the protest clips that I attest. My accent matches theirs, accented by rifle booms and rocks thrown towards the dictator's swollen goons. My abuela's voice swings in my ear. The strength of her accent punctuated by my father's cynic mimicry of the way syllables fall out of her mouth far too quickly. It's that Central American cadence, a waterfall of rhythm where there is only rushing, stones skipping over streams, skimming, breaking, no need to continue because they've never been broken. In Spanish, I skim articles for mentions of my father, command F and type out our syllables. Most often, they follow with the name of his falsified crime. This is only his most recent exile, I must remember. There was no knife on the throat this time, only radio gritado threats. Detained friends, los desaparecidos again. The reinforcement of a border does not break him. My own are liquefying, dotted lines that crush lungs. College is the building and breaking of new borders. Home looms farther away. And yet there are more of my people here than I ever knew. I'm missing, yet never calling home an attempt at reconstruction. I rewire the parts of myself. Stolen electricity, volcanoes as blessings that went unseen. Here I retire from the urge to prove I am. I flip the switch. The radio sputters. I reignite as my father prophesied.
0: Oh my God. Look. A freedom fighter by blood and the 2019 Washington, D.C. Youth Poet Laureate. You haven't lost a step, my friend. You have not Thank lost you. A step. I'm very, very, I feel blessed to have you in this space right now. Please give my love to your mother. And
3: I will.
0: Yes. Where can we follow you at?
3: Gabriela, Gabriela, B, the letter. Orozco on Instagram.
0: Gotcha. Well, I appreciate you. And for those of you out there, if you have something to say, you can reach out to me. Reach out to me at dop@wblinc.org. All right. Email me there. Let me know what's on your mind because you have something to say. Back to you, Maz.

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1: From WPFW News in Washington, I'm Sue Goodwin with these Pacifica headlines. Senator Bernie Sanders today called on Democratic nominee Graham Platner to drop out of Maine's U.S. Senate race. Sanders joins a growing list of top Democrats who have done the same. Earlier today, New York City Mayor Zohran Mamdani added his voice to the chorus, and yesterday Senate Minority Leader Chuck Schumer called on Platner to immediately end his campaign. Also yesterday, Senator Elizabeth Warren called for him to step aside. Platner's nomination had been viewed by many as the Democrats' best chance to unseat Republican Senator Susan Collins. On social media, Platner denied the allegation of sexual assault, but should he decide to leave the race, Maine's Democratic Party can replace him on the ballot, but it must make a decision by July 27th. State law does not delineate how the party should choose a replacement. In other news, leaders of the NATO alliance are gathering in Ankara, Turkey today as cross-Atlantic tensions remain high. WPFW's Noah Portner has this report.
2: Today, President Trump once again called for Denmark to sell Greenland to the United States. Trump said that Greenland is crucial to U.S. strategic defense and even threatened to remove more troops from Europe. It is clear that Trump will continue his pattern of criticizing European leaders over immigration and energy, while threatening to pull more U.S. soldiers off the continent. President Volodymyr Zelensky is attending the summit with a strengthened hand due to Ukraine's improved performance against Russia. Zelensky argues that successful long-range strikes into Russia and a veteran army makes it an asset, although he is desperately searching for expensive interceptor missiles to counter the Russian ballistic missiles which have been pounding his country. Turkey's acquisition of advanced F-35 fighter jets is also a key issue. Trump seemed ready to sell F-35s to Turkey today over the objection of Israel.
1: More than 1,200 former Department of Justice employees spanning 14 administrations sent a letter to the Senate today urging lawmakers to reject the nomination of Acting Attorney General Todd Blanche and former President Trump's personal attorney to become the next Attorney General. Throughout his time at the DOJ, Blanche has faced criticism for carrying out Trump's personal agenda, and the letter cites numerous reasons why Blanche should not be confirmed, including instilling a culture of fear at the DOJ, the vindictive prosecutions and investigations of the president's enemies, and the mishandling of the Epstein files. The Senate Judiciary Committee has scheduled a confirmation hearing for Todd Blanche on July 15th and 16th. And a New York City high-rise building in Midtown Manhattan was evacuated today after structural columns buckled on the 21st floor, causing floors between the 21st and 26th stories to sag and cave in, and sending bricks falling onto the street below. Multiple nearby buildings were also evacuated as a precaution, including a school with about 400 children. While officials fear the building could collapse, Fire Department Chief John Esposito said it would not be a total collapse, it would be more of a localized collapse. In his most recent statement, Mayor Mamdani said the building was still unstable and that this is an extremely serious situation. He warned New Yorkers to avoid the area. For WPFW News in Washington, I'm Sue Goodwin.

0: You're listening to Black Agenda Report, where we provide news, commentary, and analysis from a Black left perspective. I'm Margaret Kimberly. In this week's segment, we hear analysis of the situation in Cuba, which is struggling under a U.S. siege meant to undo the revolution. But Cuba is resolute in its determination to enact its own policies on behalf of its people. But we begin with a discussion of Haiti, which has endured occupations ever since the U.S. kidnapping of its elected president in 2004. Now a U.S. mercenary outfit has been given authority to kill thousands of people under the guise of fighting armed militias. The U.S. and the United Nations continue in their collusion to keep Haiti under their grip. Good day and welcome to Black Agenda Report. I'm Margaret Kimberly. We're joined by Black Agenda Report's editor and contributor, Dr. Jemima Pierre. She's also a professor at the University of British Columbia in Vancouver. And she's joining me to provide an update on Haiti. Haitian immigration issues have been much in the news after the Supreme Court upheld the Trump administration ending temporary protective status for approximately 300,000 Haitians currently in the U.S. But there is very little news information about Haiti itself, about conditions in that country, which has suffered so long from interference from the U.S. and other countries. So Jemima is joining us to give us an update on Haiti and what it is we need to know. Thank you for joining me, Jemima.
1: Thanks so much for having me, Margaret. Good to be on the show.
0: I know there's many things to talk about. What's the most important thing that people need to know about Haiti right now?
1: That Haiti is under occupation. It's under foreign occupation, and it's been under occupation since the U.S., Canada, France-led coup d'etat that removed Haiti's first democratically elected president and basically turned the country into chaos. And it's important to say that because the TPS ruling that the Supreme Court basically removed status from 350,000 Haitians is temporary protected status to prevent them from being deported. But most of these people were asylum seekers because the situation in Haiti is so bad. So we have to link the situation in Haiti to why they were given temporary protection status. They were given temporary protection status because the situation in Haiti is so bad. But the situation in Haiti is so bad is a direct result of U.S. intervention and continued destruction of the Haitian state. And right, what we need to know right now is that Haiti is completely, it's not even in a neo-colony, it's a colony. So much so that the Haitian airport, national airport, is closed. The U.S. is using parts of it as a staging ground for its military, where we have mercenaries, Eric Prince's Blackwater in Haiti, and we have an unelected so-called prime minister that is being upheld by the U.S. So that's the most important thing, that what's happening in Haiti right now is this full occupation. And under this occupation is this a growing cycle of violence that is getting worse and worse and worse. And the worst part of it is that no one is talking about this growing violence in Haiti, that they're just chalking up to gang violence as opposed to thinking about a systematic destruction of a people and a state.
0: We hear a lot about the so-called gangs, these armed militias, which surely are a problem for the Haitian people. But there's also violence from the U.S. state. You mentioned Eric Prince and I guess you can call them the U.S. mercenary arm of Blackwater. What are they doing in Haiti? And how is that impacting the people?
1: Yes, exactly. You know, as I always maintain, the biggest gangsters operating in Haiti is the U.S. government and its UN and CARICOM minions. They are the gangsters. They're the ones wreaking havoc in Haiti. They're the ones allowing thousands of people to be displaced and killed. What's happening in Haiti is we'd have to step back a little bit and talk about the systematic destruction of the Haitian state, so much so that Haiti has not had a so-called elected president since 2016, since 2021, when even that president, Jovenel Moïse, was elected under terrible conditions, you know, with very few people voting, and the Organization of American States, the UN, the US, all colluded to basically deny Haitian people democratic rights, but put this guy in power. But he was at least a president, a head of state, and he was assassinated. And then the U.S. installed Ariel Henry, which I many people might remember, the prime minister. But through that, remember, since the 2004 coup d'etat and occupation that was given cover by the UN, which sent thousands of troops and occupied Haiti, fully occupied Haiti until 2017, there's a UN office in Haiti that's still there. So they tell you the situation has deteriorated under this UN occupation. There's the core group, which is a combination of countries, which includes the European Union, the Organization of American States, includes Brazil, which is a head, you know, one of the head countries, because Haiti, Brazil led the occupation of Haiti from 2004 to 2017, military occupation. And that was under Lula. And I need to remind people that over and over and over again. And so you have this power vacuum. The U.S. installed this prime minister through the core group. The prime minister that is run out of Haiti because people were protesting over and over again because they removed gas subsidies. They removed all kinds of support for the Haitian people. Inflation went up and so on. So the prime minister was run out of Haiti. Meanwhile, arms are coming into Haiti, armed groups. Young people are getting major military grade weapons flown in from Florida, primarily in the U.S. to Haiti. Now, these armed groups have been around Haiti for a while because the politicians and the oligarchs have always used these armed groups to settle scores and so on and so forth. So this is where the source of so-called gang violence that they're using, right? So these armed groups continue to get arms, but they also were used to disrupt popular mobilization in Haiti when people were protesting against the illegitimate government. They would send in these young people to disrupt that. Something happened where the young groups, armed groups, got more and more weapons, got more and more powerful. So what the U.S. has done, basically, is after the prime minister was kicked out, Ariel Henry, the U.S. with its neocolonial colonized minions, CARICOM, include especially Mia Motley and Ershan Ali, basically set up what they call a presidential council, where they handpicked 9 members of from different parties in Haiti and said, you're going to be running Haiti. So in 2024, they set up this presidential council, which is CPT. That's the acronym in French, right? To basically run Haiti. So it's a rotating presidency. This presidential council, and I must stop myself and say, nothing that has happened in Haiti since February 29, 2004 is legal. Nothing about what's happened in Haiti is in Haiti's actually legal and under Haiti's constitution. The U.S. completely flouted the constitution, installed the prime minister when they removed Aristide, the same way that they did that now. So they installed the CPT. There's nothing in Haiti's constitution that actually allows for that. So these foreigners install this 9-member council, CPT, and they have a rotating presidency. And then the CPT then appoints a prime minister. The U.S. decides who gets to be appointed.

removing him. So now we have this prime minister that's basically a dictator in Haiti under the auspices of the U.S. But what we realized later is that in 2025, this presidential council that's unelected signed a 10-year contract with Eric Prince's mercenary outfit, supposedly to fight gangs, right? A 10-year contract that gives them access to use drones to fight gangs, and also give them access to monitor, to collect taxes at the borders and so on, right? So he's going to be making money, right? Border taxes and so on. At the same time, the U.S. pushed for the U.N. to have an MSS. I know we've talked about this before, because the U.N. refused to send a military force to Haiti. So the U.S. got the Kenyan stooges to send 1,000 soldiers to basically fight gangs in Haiti, right? And they're like, oh, this is not a UN project, but it allowed, Security Council voted on it. When the Kenyan stuff did not work, right? Because they're really not there. They're not fighting gangs because the gangs are controlled by the oligarch and funded by the US. So let's remember that. The US in Panama managed to get the UN Security Council to agree to another military intervention called the Gang Suppression Force, which is then supposed to come with 5,500 people under Chapter 7. Mind you, Chapter 7 basically allows these foreign military people to use whatever force, lethal force, by air, land, and sea. They can bomb, they can do whatever they want. And that's never happened to a country that's not at war. Haiti is not at war. There's no civil war or anything. This is like a police enforcement problem, not a war problem. So you have three layers, right? So you have this state that's not legitimate, that's put in by the U.S., these handlers. You have the U.N. that gives cover to the fact that the U.S. doesn't have a democratic process. There's a U.N. office still in Haiti, right? All this stuff has happened through the U.N. office in Haiti. And now you have mercenaries that are able to bring in arms. There's an arms embargo in Haiti, by the way, that the U.N. set because of the so-called gang violence. But Eric Prince has been able to bring helicopters, vans, you know, whatever he wants, and military equipment to Haiti. And so this is a volatile situation. So do you have this illegitimate state hiring Eric Prince? And so things have gotten so bad for Haitians that Human Rights Watch, which I don't subscribe to most of the time, because what they do, they work for Empire. But I want to read to you some of these numbers because they are terrible, right? And so, you know, in March, Human Rights had a report in the spring that says from March 2025 to January 2026, in about 10 and a half months, drone strikes flown by the private contractors, that's Eric Prince, working with Haitian security forces, killed at least 1,243 people across 141 separate operations with another 738 injured. Now, the 1,200 is a count of the dead, not a count of gang members or anything. And they confirmed that, they said 60 confirmed civilians, but they also said that the remaining 1,183 victims was not verified. So you're basically saying you're killing 1,243 people. But then from May, before March 25th, from January to May 2025, the UN reported that almost 3,000 people were killed in Haiti, right? So this is a two-month period. And then 60% of those are innocent civilians. So these they're saying like these are gang-related violence, but most of the killings are innocent civilians, right? And so what's happened, it's like, so you have more than 4,000 brutal killings a year of innocent civilians and not a peep from anyone. There's no recourse because the private contractor is working in Haiti with no oversight, hired by an illegitimate government put in place by the U.S. government and given cover by the U.N., right? So when you see this, I want to remind people that when Blackwater killed 17 people, 17 civilians in Iraq, that caused a global outrage. And here you have more than 4,000 Haitian people in under 10 months
being killed by drone strikes. Children, a drone went into a birth

0: birthday party and blew up because supposedly they were looking after one gang member. Blew up, you know, one of the most brutal strikes, like 57 civilians were killed in one attack. Children, you know, there are people who are posting these terrible pictures of these Haitian victims, right? There's some journalists who are uncouth and I refuse to print pictures, but they post pictures of children being blown up by drone strikes. And so this is where we are in Haiti. This is what's going on, where you have a drone war taking cover for police enforcement, supposedly for gangs, but really it's to keep the chaos in Haiti going, to also allow the U.S. to use Haiti as this laboratory, because I think that's what's going to happen. It's not, you don't need an MQ-9 in Haiti. You don't need high-end drones. You don't need the U.S. military to send. You just need the private contractor, cheap commercial drones, and 3D printed ammunition to go into a country under the cover of the U.N. and to do whatever you want.
1: Jemima, I'm thinking of several things right now. You refer to the kidnapping of President Aristide in 2004. Earlier this year, the U.S. kidnapped the president of Venezuela, which was equally terrible. But a lot of people acted as though the U.S. has never done that before. They also kidnapped the president of Panama some years before. So these are continuations of U.S. policy, U.S. crimes. As you point out, none of this is legal. All of this is illegal, but as long as the U.S. gets to operate as a rogue state, all of these things will continue. And the United Nations not only doesn't help, but the United Nations is a big part of the problem. The Security Council is a big part of the problem. Nations that people look to stop the U.S., Russia and China, because they have veto power at the United Nations, but they do not act on behalf of Haiti, on behalf of international law either. So we have a complete failure of international law in regard to Haiti, don't we?
0: Yeah, well, Haiti, I've always said, is the laboratory, and people ignore Haiti at their peril. People in the region ignore Haiti at their peril. And people who study Venezuela should really look to see what happened to Haiti. Because after the coup d'etat, you have the earthquake in 2010. And this is when the U.S. consolidated its power. And now we already see what's happening, right? Southcom going to Venezuela supposedly to provide militarized aid. But this is what happened to Haiti in 2010. In terms of the so-called international community, there's no international community. There's the imperialists, right? There's the U.S. and its minions in Europe, the OAS, the Organization of American States. To be fair, to make an exception, well, not exception, to think about Russia and China, they were the only countries, though, that kept going against a U.N. intervention force in Haiti. They were the ones that kept saying, you cannot think that fixing a problem with violence, you know, is going to fix things. And they're saying, like, well, why should we continue to use violence? And they actually blocked a military deployment to Haiti in 2022, 2023. And that's why we had the stabilizing the MSS, I forgot what it stands for, the multi something mission, where they brought in Kenya supposedly as leading that, right? But they were given so much pressure by the CARICOM, by the Caribbean states, Mia Motley and the like, after the U.S., of course, and Canada pressured the Caribbean states. And we all know, if we look at the actions of Guyana and Trinidad right now, that these are like colonial governments, right, working on behalf of U.S. imperialism. They stepped back. They didn't veto the gang suppression force, which is basically a U.N. military force. They just abstained, right? Partly because they said, well, the people, the other countries in the region were pushing for an occupation of Haiti. So it is important for us to realize that how much power the U.S. has in pushing the regional actors in acting on its behalf. Remind you that it was the Mexican government under AMLO who actually pushed for a military invasion of Haiti in 2023, which is why we had that first force from Kenya, right? And the UN office in Haiti is run by a Mexican. I forgot his name. Mathieu is his last name, right? And so the UN office is renewed. And now you have the entire global community and you know, occupying Haiti like they did under Minister, right? The new, in fact, in May, I have to say, in May this year, the new commander of the gang suppression force is from Mongolia, Major General Batsuri, right? And then most of the forces out of the 5,000 are coming from Chad, the African country, right? And so this is how you have where in Haiti, you have the entire world participating in its occupation because the UN has taken cover for the brutality that the UN basically covers US bad treatment. And what people don't want for us, in Haiti, the UN is an occupation force. But people refuse to accept that. People think the UN is something that's legitimate. Even Russia and China continue to pretend that the UN is something that's legitimate. It is not a legitimate institution. And it's because of the UN cover that Eric Prince, that the US continues to get away with what is getting away with in Haiti. So everyone has failed Haiti, you know, and I, as I always said, the so-called leftism of the Americas always crumble at the door of Haitian sovereignty. People don't talk about Haiti anymore because the US no longer needs to have a justification to send military occupation, and then the UN has covered it.
1: You know, you mentioned so-called leftist, AMLO, President López Obrador, Lula, Mia Motley, these people who are thought of as being progressive, but then they will knuckle under or even volunteer to lead in violating Haiti's rights, Haiti's sovereignty. So I think it's important for you to point that out, that you can't think someone is some leftist hero when they are joining in and helping the U.S. in destabilizing Haiti and interfering in its sovereignty.
0: No, that's absolutely right. And that's what we have to remember. And people think that they can make exceptions because Haiti is always the exception for them, which itself to me is a very racist position, right? When it comes to Haiti, because we also have to remember that, you know, the US might have TPS, but the CARICOM countries have been treating Haitians like dirt. They don't take in Haitian asylum seekers. Whereas you have free travel among CARICOM countries, and Haiti is the largest country in CARICOM, Haitians need visas to travel to CARICOM countries. They get sent back. They get put in jail if they show up without papers in Jamaica. And Jamaica has been brutal. The Bahamas has been terrible and extremely racist when it comes to Haitians. And so, and your leftist darlings, you know, you have Mia Motley going all the way to Ghana to talk about reparations, and you're sitting there, you know, allowing the U.S. to brutalize the first free country in the Western Hemisphere that allowed, you know, your country to later get rid of slavery, right? And so it is really, I hope we do take the time to really think about Haiti, because there is no sovereignty. There's no freedom in the region without Haitian freedom. So they can run around and do what they can as the U.S. reasserts the Monroe Doctrine, but if they had paid attention to Haiti, if these leftists, if these governments had paid attention to what was going on to Haiti, they would know that this would be what was coming to them, right? The Haitian, what's going on in Venezuela, that's the Haiti playbook, right? What went on with the coup and what's going on now with the earthquake, that's the Haiti playbook. And the U.S. is going to continue to use Haiti as a laboratory. And so, and now that it has its military staging ground in Haiti, we don't know what they're going to use from Haiti to attack Cuba. Remember how close Haiti is to Guantanamo Bay, right? In fact, Guantanamo was taken because Haiti refused to let the U.S. use Mont Saint-Nicolas as a staging ground for its military. So they're very close. And so if we don't pay attention to Haiti, if we don't keep up with what's going on and be out, and where are all these people who are outraged about so-called gang violence and so on in Haiti? Why are they so silent that you have 4,000, more than 4,000 people, because that's the floor, not the ceiling, right? Because we don't know how many people have been killed by these drones, by so-called security actions, right? And so where is the outrage? You were outraged when Blackwater killed 17 people. Blackwater's killing thousands in Haiti. Where's the outrage?
1: Part of the reason there's no outrage is there's no news about it. It's very interesting how a whole entire nation can just be disappeared from discourse, be disappeared from corporate media, from independent media.
0: Exactly. Well. And the only time it shows up is like now that TPS is out there, you know that the Supreme Court has, you know, the racist ruling that's gotten TPS away from Haiti. Of course, Haiti gets back in the news, but which is why I always tell people when Haiti's in the media a lot, it's because the U.S. is setting the stage, especially mainstream media, for for consent. It's manufacturing consent to do what it needs to do in Haiti. Under this new, the second Trump regime, they don't have the need to manufacture consent anymore, right? That's why Haiti has dropped out of the mainstream media. They don't need, the UN has already, is going along. The UN just renewed the mandate of the occupation, the BINU office that's been there, you know, since 2004. It just renewed the mandate, changed the mandate without people, you know, knowing. It renewed it. And now the UN is sending a military Chapter 7 force to Haiti, starting, you know, it's already there. And so they don't have, you know, so they have the UN on lock. They, you know, they have what they need. So Haiti is completely, you know, what happened to all the, oh, Haiti's falling apart. There's thousands of people being killed by gang violence, right? Now you have thousands of people being killed by a mercenary force that's hired by a government that was installed by the US, and nobody's saying anything. And so that's what the lesson here is to remember, whenever Haiti is in mainstream media, it's to manufacture consent for another onslaught of US imperial violence on the country.
1: Well, thank you. Thank you so much, Jemima. We could go on talking, but we're out of time now. Thank you so much. And I'll have you back as events develop, especially if, as we know, these atrocities are being disappeared. Thank you so much.
0: Thanks so much for having me, Margaret.
1: And that was Dr. Jemima Pierre, Black Agenda Report contributing editor, discussing events in Haiti. Good day, and thank you for joining Black Agenda Report. I'm Margaret Kimberly. I'm pleased to welcome James Counts Early to our program. Among the many roles he has served in, he's a former Smithsonian Institution Assistant Secretary for Education and Public Service. He's a current board member of the Institute for Policy Studies, a member of the Institute of the Black World, 21st Century Pan-African Unity and Unity Dialogue and Cuba Mutual Engagement Project. He's joining us to talk about Cuba. And before I go any further, I want to remind you to subscribe and click the like button for Black Agenda Report. Thank you so much for joining me.
2: Very good. I'm pleased to be here.
1: You know, Cuba is much in the news today. And it should be. The Trump administration siege has been quite devastating to Cuba. We see the Trump administration attempting to force the leadership to accept Washington's dictates. The siege has prevented oil from reaching Cuba. So it's quite a difficult situation for the Cuban people. I would say it's war by other means. I think it makes the case for a genocide, but is the outlook so grim? And you've been to Cuba quite recently.
2: Well, this is an existential moment in the Cuban Revolution since 1959. And since the enactment under President Eisenhower in 1960, which cut off oil, most people don't know that. It cut off Cuban oil because Cuba nationalized its mode of production and began to import oil from the Soviet Union. And Texaco and Esson, I guess it was, under Eisenhower, refused to treat that oil or turn that crude into finer oil. Cuba offered lump sum compensation. The Germans, the French, the Canadians took that. The U.S. refused that. And as the revolution began to take over other enterprises, the United States cut off 95% of its import of Cuban sugar. And if one goes online, and I urge people to go online and look at this, you can find the State Department perspectives from the Eisenhower administration in which it said these people love their revolution, they love their leadership, and you will not be able to split them from this revolutionary moment of taking over the destiny of their country. So put economic pressure on them such that it will be an implosion against their sons and daughters who they have elected to run their government. So we see a straight line from 1960 through the Bay of Pigs, which was an armed, let's remember the Bay of Pigs under John Kennedy in 61. He inherits the Eisenhower mandate, attacks Cuba, gets defeated. And it is not until 215 to 217 that the administration, presidential administrations of Raul Castro in Cuba and Barack Obama. Barack Obama did not open Cuba. He negotiated with the Cubans as equal partners in the context of United Nations frameworks of how nations should pursue mutual benefit or how they and how they should determine how to handle their profound differences. So that this is an existential moment, according to the president of Cuba. I met with him at 25 African-American organizations, Mace 26th through 30th, we were there. We met with the head of the National Assembly. I met with the president with two other people back in January. And so I'm really expressing what they are expressing. This is an existential moment. It's the worst case in the history of the Cuban Revolution, far worse than the fall of the Soviet Union. We're dealing with a fascist administration that respects no international laws, who are breaking all of the post-World War II accords, and of course, who have devastated liberal capitalist democracy in the United States. And so that there are no guardrails. And what the Cubans are doing is enacting further steps from something that they started in 2011, an economic reform policy. I come out of the U.S. New Communist Movement, so I speak both from a perspective as one who is interested in socialism, but also one who has always had a public space persona. So I've worked in Cuba both in solidarity and in my role at the Smithsonian officially. So I try to bridge that synthesis of the public space as well as the ideological political space of the left. One of the questions that the left needs to ask itself is why between 2011 and now have those accords that the Cubans self-determine have not come into focus? Why was there rather constant public critique on the part of President Raul Castro and on the part of President Díaz-Canel of issues of not instituting the economic reforms? Those of us who are interested in socialism need to try to figure out in a mature way how to understand that without interfering in Cuba's own internal affairs. We are all very worried because this is a megalomaniac leading a very strategic plan that has been evolving for decades under the Heritage Foundation, under the Federalist Society. MAGA did not just pop out of nowhere. One third of the voting population supports these fascist, racialized perspectives. And so the Cubans are under the gun and the international arena is very weak. So I'd conclude my remarks on that question by noting that a lot of us in the progressive and the left movement talk about a dying imperialism. It does not appear to be dying to me. It appears to be very dominant and wildly so. And I think we have to reassess of what happened to the pink tide in Latin America. Where is China? Where is Russia in the BRICS formulation? As important as BRICS is from an economic perspective, of getting more flexibility in the international capitalist system of the lesser capitalist economies. Not that all of them are capitalist, but 99% of them are. I'm very supportive of that flexibility. It does not automatically redound to the most oppressed or working class people in those societies, but there are better possibilities that we could extract under those circumstances. But the question is, where are they at the moment?
1: You know, I know that the last large shipment of oil came from Russia, but I believe that was in April.
2: That was, I think, April or March, and only for 15 days. It was 15 days of oil. Yeah,
1: it was, and the U.S. has, and this administration threatens countries. So Mexico has been a source of oil for Cuba, but they've been threatened. Venezuela, well, that's a whole other story. The kidnapping of President Maduro and the pressures placed on that government. So, you know, Russia came in briefly a little bit. China, I know, sends food aid and other help, solar energy equipment, which is sorely needed. So I can't say they haven't done anything. But Cuba is right next to 90 miles, I believe, is what I've been told my whole life.
2: Yes.
1: And that means it's difficult for another country to, in effect, be interfering with the U.S. state, which is threatening them in other ways. So while their sentiments may be with Cuba, I guess the reality is that they cannot or have not chosen to really confront the United States. And I agree with you, this notion, I mean, the U.S. is facing some crises in the world, but it's responding with brute force.
3: Yes.
1: And I think people need to be careful about talking about an empire in decline. I agree with you. It doesn't appear to be that way. So those are my thoughts about other states and their relations with Cuba as well.
2: Well, they've got to figure out how to step up in the world as it is, because Cuba looms large in our imagination and in the footprint of humanity that it has put down since 1959, of being, I would argue, the most stellar humanistic national project on the planet, given that it has no basic natural resources. It has nickel, and I joke because I don't know the market issues, but that's not worth a dime. They have some cobalt, but they don't really measure up where the major cobalt resources are. But where they have measured up is in their extraordinary commitment to the humanity of their own population and to the global humanity, in which they have manifest not in rhetoric, but in actually producing doctors and aid and fighting against apartheid based on humanistic commitment. As Fidel Castro said, they didn't bring home one teaspoon of oil, not 1 ounce of gold. They were invited to come. And when they were asked to leave by the South Africans and the Southern African Liberation Forces, they picked up and came home. And so Cuba looms large in saying new worlds are possible with contradiction. It has its own errors and its own failures, of which the left in the United States very seldom talks about. And the problem with that is that the Cubans have always been self-reflective and self-critical. I urge people to read Grandma, the Communist Party newspaper, with whatever limitations it might have. There have been critiques in Cuba within the party and within the newspaper about that. But it offers a lot of empirical data for people to draw their own analysis and their own conclusions about the question of democracy in Cuban socialism, of how they have moved to decentralize from a vanguard kind of party to municipal decision-making, which expands the capacity of citizens to inform and make decisions. One of the most educated populations in the world, according to UNESCO and the UN, the Cubans don't really have to tout that. Everybody else touts it. And so this is a crisis moment, and we have to ask these countries to step forward, because to the extent that they allow the United States to move on Cuba, in effect, the United States is moving on them. Donald Trump has declared that the 1823 Monroe Doctrine is now called the Dunroe Doctrine, that this is the American hemisphere. Venezuela was giving, I think, 26,500 barrels of oil a day in 2025. Mexico was giving 5,000 barrels a day. Cuba uses about 80 to 100,000 barrels of oil a day. They could easily provide assistance to Cuba, which means they are supporting their own self-determination. And so we have to hold them accountable, notwithstanding the imperial pressure and this maniacal megalomaniac that is running the U.S. state at the moment. Because when he's gone, they have already invaded the federal complex and collapsed the legislative and executive and much of the judicial. And so Trump is just is an extraordinary factor. But the more common danger is the fascism that has taken hold of a major segment of the U.S. population and through their elected representatives. So we have to say to China and Russia, you got to step up. This cannot be, this is the U.S. hemisphere. And because the United States is not conceding the eastern part of the world to Russia or China, it is not conceding the Middle East. And so we have to call on Sheinbaum. We know it's tough, but if you offer yourself up as a public servant, you must be ready to deal with all of the issues.
1: Yes, and the U.S. is targeting Mexico next. It's astounding the rapidity, the speed with which the Trump administration is acting. And but you point out, I think it's very important to mention that this is continuity ever since 1959.
3: Yes.
1: There have been You know, Obama, as you pointed out, reestablished diplomatic relations, but the sanctions, the unilateral course of measures, as a more proper term, didn't end. It's Bill Clinton who signed the Helms-Burton Act, which hamstrings any president who has to go to Congress in order to get rid of them.
2: Yes.
1: We then saw Trump come in, declare Cuba a state sponsor of terrorism. Biden comes in and sticks with Trump. He didn't lift that designation.
2: Yes.
1: So then Trump comes back. So it's been decade after decade of assassination attempts, sanctions, terrorism. We all remember the Cuban Five and the Cuban, as they call themselves, exiles, one of whom blew up a plane, the sort of thing that is supposed to be anathema to us in the U.S. So it's been, but Trump has consolidated all of that. I guess that's the point I'm trying to make.
2: Yes.
1: But he's consolidated what has been going on for a very long time. And I think it's important to say that because I just have this feeling that everything bad is treated as, well, you know, that's because of Trump. You know, before Trump, everything was fine in so many ways. I hear that expressed a lot. So I think it's important for us to point these things out.
2: Indeed, this is a consolidated line. And here's where, in my view, the 2015 to 2017 presidential agreements between President Raul Castro of Cuba and President Barack Obama of the United States is to be looked at in concrete terms of a point that we need to call for a return, because it sets up an equal, at least formal, relationship according to the UN. It brings the United States out of a rogue position with the rest of the world, which unanimously, with the exception of the occupying state of Israel, calls for a normalization of relations to handle diplomatically relationships. This increased tourism to Cuba. The Cubans agreed to this. They didn't just say, oh, thank you very much. Obama did not open up Cuba. This was a negotiation between two presidential administrations. And so it's a practical mark to go back through, which the world is calling for. All of the aid to Cuba now makes Cuba extraordinarily dependent on unpredictable timeframes and agendas. But if Cuba can operate as other countries operate, as a sovereign, independent, self-determined state institution and people, then oil is the key right now, because it is the connector for everything. I've never seen begging in Cuba before. It's on the streets now. Lights are out. Desperation, frustration, deterioration of the social fabric is out. And Cuba is on a war footing. It's on a formal war footing. The president said that directly to us in January, that this is, they are a defensive military. Not only the military, but citizens will be armed. So they don't want bloodshed and they don't want to kill Americans, but they are not going to give up this revolution. And so this issue, there is a debate among progressives and leftists as whether Cubans are conceding to the pressure from Rubio Trump. I put it in that order because Rubio really is driving this, and Trump is not to be dismissed. Now, the Cubans are making adjustments that they started out in 2011, but they failed, according to their own internal self-critical reflection, to implement as fully as they might have. So now under the gun, yes, they are back at a point of their own self-determination, which they failed to fully implement beforehand. But I would not conclude that this is a concession to the U.S. I think we will see adjustments within the Cuban Communist Party and in the leadership structure. And certainly external pressure is speeding that up. But we have seen some assessments over the last several years. A number of ministers prior to Trump coming in, prior to the first Trump administration, have been dismissed for various reasons of inefficiency or other kinds of malfeasance issues. We've seen a democratization of moving away from a very centralized governance, necessarily so because of the behemoth of the North always threatening their ability to really utilize this extraordinary education that they have provided for their citizens, such that there would be a different kind of linkage or dialectic between governance and citizenship. So moving to municipality decisions is to try and to tap into not only the human resources across Cuba, but how those are particularized in different regions, agricultural regions, coastal regions, who produce different kinds of things. This is, again, something that progressives and the left have failed to look at the maturation of this transition to socialism. Cuba removed communism from its 2019 constitution, which was an update of its 1976 constitution. It's not that they don't see the projection towards communism, but we are hundreds of years probably away from that utopian vision. The world is still dominated not only by a capitalist economy, but all of the infrastructure of capitalism, banking, shipping, all of these things are still qualitatively circumscribed. Even as we see a transition away, it is not yet a midway point or a tipping point, as many in the progressive and the left arena have. So this is what Cuba is grappling with. And I think they are making their necessary adjustments, not a compromise to Rubio Trump.
1: I want to talk about Cuba as a nation of African people. I always tell people, everyone knows the story of the Amistad, the slave ship that, you know, got to the United States in court case. Eventually they were freed, but the ship was coming from Cuba. Amistad means friendship in Spanish.
2: Yes.
1: So just to give people some idea of this country as a land of many Black people who are used by opportunistic Black people here. We're told Black people are treated badly there, which I find amusing because how are we treated here? But in any case, that is a narrative used against Cuba. It's a big question, I know, but talk to us about Cuba as a Black country and how Black people fit into this long history of the revolution.
2: Well, about a million enslaved Africans were brought into Cuba, as, let's say, compared to just around a half a million enslaved Africans brought into the United States. And when you look at the different scales of the countries, we begin to see some qualitatively differences in how we understand the term Blackness beyond the issue of pigmentocracy, which is not an unimportant issue, but is not synonymous with Africanity in the sense of learned socialized behavior. So that Cuba is very much an African country in its culture, its ways of knowing and doing. So you will find blue-eyed, green eyes, natural blonde, white-skinned babalaos in these African religions who, and this upsets a lot of Black people when I say it, who are more African than I am because they are socialized into these cultures. They're not born Catholic. They are not born with the designation white. They're born in the midst of these drums and these rituals, and that's what they begin to learn. And so that is a cultural question of Blackness rather than just a phenotypical question of Blackness. But the phenotypical question of Blackness, nose, eyes, hair texture, skin color, is not an unimportant factor. This is the marking of the super exploitation of labor that brought the so-called New World. It was not the Atlantic slave trade. It was the European Atlantic slave trade. That was a sociology. And the class factor, those who owned and controlled the shipping, the production, and those who had to work, well, those who had to work were marked by their skin color, their language, and their culture. And so now we see this manifested in Cuba. When the Cuban Revolution comes, one of the problematic ironies, you had Fidel Castro with this big beard and you had Che Guevara with hair all down his back. But the revolution did not accept Afros because it was a radical revolution of nationalism. But in terms of its worldview, its sense of taste and aesthetics, it was very Eurocentric. So there is a period in the Cuban Revolution in which they go through a debate about Eurocentrism. It was not about race. It was why did they think that they could set down an Eastern European model, notwithstanding a commonality of the principles of Marxist-Leninism and class struggle, in a country and where most of the people worship these African religions, no matter phenotypically how they look. They have made, in my view, radical progress towards changing that from looking that todos nosotros somos cubanos, we are all Cubans, from African, Spanish, and some indigenous background, to now recognizing that there are historically evolved specific sectors in national identity that need to be addressed, and that race is one of them. So that Díaz-Canel is the present president. Danny Glover and I sat down with him 10 years ago when he was vice president. We spent 3 hours talking about race in the U.S., principally concerned that the U.S. State Department is the only nation that has a strategic plan for African descendants in this hemisphere, with money, expertise, programs, intervention. And it manifests in Cuba by invading hip hop. The ladies in white were principally black skinned women, not brown skinned like you or I. These were black skinned working class women who were brought up to the U.S. by these right wingers. The hip hoppers, the U.S. invaded that. They had a fund within the State Department. And so we said the Cuban Revolution is an advanced human experience, it's certainly within our hemisphere. Not only its successes, but its self-identified errors and failures are very important lessons for us to learn. Something that the late Afro-Cuban Marxist Fernando Martinez Heredia understood. And so when the president became president, he established a commission, a presidential commission against racism and discrimination. His terms, not mine. So they have matured in this. And yes, Cuba is a black country in that cultural context. And then there is a particularity of racial discrimination. The Communist Party did a study maybe 30 years ago in which they concluded that the reproduction of racial stereotypes in homes about people's noses, their lips, their hair texture, where they did not go with that is between Monday and Friday, 9 to 5, do those personal household perspectives come into the workplace? Which then, in my view, makes it a structural consideration. The Cubans will have to figure that out. It's not something, I'm not Cuban, I can't figure that out without living there and being a part of a society. But they have made many advances. And Fidel Castro recognized, yes, we are an Afro-Caribbean country. In 2001, at the World Conference Against Racism in Durban, Fidel Castro gave an extraordinary speech on the history of racism and capitalism. In the second paragraph, he talks about the Holocaust. In the third paragraph, he calls for reparations. These are things, again, that the progressives and leftists, including inside Cuba, have not really, in my view, consistently addressed. I hardly hear a reference when I, and I've been going to Cuba for a little over 50 years. And I'm the one who generally says, go up on the internet and find this 2001 speech by Fidel Castro. So yes, it is a very Africanized country and culture, and the issues of racism are still being dealt with.
1: And lastly, I want to talk about USians' understanding of Cuba. You know, this is a country as where we're encouraged to be uninformed about the rest of the world, especially about nations that are designated as enemies, designated as being bad in some way, in any socialist country, obviously. And corporate media, if they mention Cuba at all, they will say the Cuban economy is cratering and not mention that the U.S. is preventing them from getting any oil. Is it possible to increase awareness of Cuba and its history when we have this constant war propaganda against it? What are your thoughts about that?
2: I think it is. And here, again, I bring some critical observations, not a critique, but some critical observations. In the progressive and the left movement, a lot has been done in support of Cuban sovereignty and self-determination and independence, and in some instances, the support of socialism, but a very immature and weak perspective about lobbying. And one of the things about this economic warfare that really is a blockade from the point of view of U.S. citizens, an embargo from the point of view of U.S. citizens, which is a congressional architecture. And at the same time, it is also truly a blockade. Both of those things are true. But we cannot dismantle a blockade from a legal perspective as U.S. citizens. Our responsibility is to tear down this congressional embargo. So I think as we wind down, we come to a what is to be done question of what is being done. A lot is being done in solidarity with Cuba. But from the vantage point of U.S. citizens, we need to take responsibility to dismantle this congressional embargo, which is also a blockade. It's not one or the other, it's both. But from the internal perspectives of the United States, economic warfare policy against Cuba. We have to dismantle this congressional embargo. And here's where the position of Gregory Meeks, who is the Minority Affairs Director, must be focused on, and citizens must begin to lobby. Progressives and leftists have often been reluctant to take up the lobbying issues. But I will remind us all that if there is something in the congressional halls going on about Cuba or Latin America or the Caribbean, you will find someone from the Cuban embassy sitting there. They are trying to set up meetings because they're working on all fronts, and that is an important front for us to work on. We must also travel to Cuba. It is still legal to travel to Cuba, and we must reach into broad sectors. I was a part of a delegation of 25 mainstream African Americans, many of names I'd heard for years but had never met, who don't share my ideological or political view, but who were very moved when they learned about Cuba. And I encouraged them while they were there, raise any questions you have and make any comments on your mind, because the Cubans can handle themselves. They don't need me or others as interlocutors here. So we have to put pressure on our elected officials. It is a far reach at this moment to make Cuba a Gaza-like issue within the U.S., but it is a step. Gaza shows us that we can bring the American public to see the interrelationship between domestic policies and international policies. And Cuba is a very important humanity contributor on this planet. And it is in our interest. I could give you many, many instances in medicine and so forth and so on. We don't have time to refer to now. But that is what is to be done, is to go into broader sectors of the U.S. society to get them to travel to Cuba, to see Cuba for themselves, and to put pressure on our elected officials to take down this embargo and let Cuba breathe as other countries breathe in the arena. That is not going to eradicate the ideological political differences, but it will bring the United States less from a rogue position that it is in now all over the world into the family of nations, and Cuba will be strengthened in its sovereignty and self-determination to make its own decisions and not dependent on people's just sending humanitarian aid. It's a long shot because we risk this administration trying to invade Cuba. So now is the time to put increased citizen pressure on the U.S. government through the elected officials that are handling international affairs.
1: Well, thank you. We're out of time. I would love to keep talking to you. Thank you so much for joining me, James Early, to talk about the situation in Cuba and our role as anti-imperialists in dealing with this issue and communicating on this issue. Thank you so much for joining me.
2: Thank you, and to your audience.
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1: Well,
0: CO 62291. Number two, take
1: wait
0: one.
1: Wait 1 minute.
2: I was probably the first one there because I had to set up the drum. So I had my drums, set them up, and waited till everybody else filed in. He just came in with little notes that he had. He didn't even have sheet music for that. And the only thing he'd tell me was, like, just swing, you know? He says, just swing.
3: I didn't write out the music for Kind of Blue, but brought in sketches because I wanted a lot of spontaneity in the playing. I knew that if you've got some great musicians, they will deal with the situation and play beyond what is there and above where they think they can.

0: Good evening, and welcome to our next segment of WPFW's All Blues, a Miles Davis Centennial Celebration, commemorating 100 years of arguably not just one of the coolest musicians of all time, but one of the most prolific. For the next hour, we will dig into Miles' iconic and epochal album, Kind of Blue, on this special program, Jazz's Dark Side of the Moon, Kind of Blues' Generational Impact in Perpetuity. We will dip our toes into the advent of modal jazz, its rudiments, its impact on Miles, and how Kind of Blue, which still stands as the top-selling jazz album of all time, not only shaped the genre of jazz for years to come, but also how it infiltrated numerous other genres and while shaping and influencing some of the greatest players in rock, funk, and jam band music. I am Anthony Rogers Wright, host of Full Spectrum with Anthony Rogers Wright, right here on WPFW, where we have been building a better world one broadcast at a time with jazz, justice, and journalism for nearly 50 years. And now, let's dig into one of the greatest musical masterpieces, Miles Davis's Kind of Blue. In considering those events that shaped history and changed the world, it's natural to center on those events that lasted for years. The Civil War, the two World Wars, social justice movements like the Civil Rights Epoch of the 1960s, the anti-apartheid movement of the 1980s, the current push for Palestinian self-determination and liberation, as well as presidential administrations, whether they were 4 years or 8 years in length. Miles Davis changed the world forever in less than an hour. 45 minutes and 34 seconds to be exact, with five compositions that introduced many to the art of jazz, while also introducing scores of musicians and other personalities to themselves either for the first time or for the first time in a long time. To vindicate this point, let's hear from some luminaries in their own right, including journalist Ed Bradley, jazz icons Herbie Hancock and Ron Carter, and Kind of Blue drummer Jimmy Cobb.
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2: It's a cornerstone record, not only for jazz, it's a cornerstone record for music.
3: Everybody knows Kind of Blue, and that because they have heard enough songs from this disc, they just hit these images in their head, I think, of what this title means for them.
4: Sort of like, you know, the Bible in a way. 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
5: I think I have about three copies. I got the records, you know, the albums, real albums.
6: There is one record, I mean, we've all said it, but it's really true, that captures the essence of jazz for a variety of reasons. It would have to be Kind of Blue.
7: When we did this Kind of Blue thing, I thought that was special too, but not as special as it got to be. Yeah, I didn't expect it would be the top selling jazz record of all time.
0: Miles' career started in bebop jazz, as most people in his era did. In 1945, he became a member of the Charlie Parker Quintet, led by jazz legend and alto sax player Charlie Yardbird Parker, who was also Miles' idol at the time. Fittingly, Miles replaced another jazz titan and one of the original ambassadors of jazz, John Birks, known to the world as Dizzy Gillespie, thereby continuing a jazz trumpet legacy that goes all the way back to the great Louis Armstrong. For the next 3 years, Miles recorded mainly bebop records with the likes of Charlie Parker, Dizzy Gillespie, drummer Max Roach, pianist Duke Jordan, and bassist Tommy Parker until 1948, when he quit Charlie Parker's band and headed off to be a band leader himself. Miles was a consummate sonic shapeshifter. Throughout his career, he searched for new ways to articulate jazz and shape the sound of it. His work ethic and desire to push boundaries can be characterized as insatiable and yearning as part of his perpetual search for that new sound. After years of playing bebop, Miles was ready for something new. He had a quick foray into what would become to be known as cool jazz when he began playing with jazz artists like baritone saxophonist Jerry Mulligan, who accompanied Miles in producing a more laid-back and mellow articulation of jazz known to some as West Coast or cool jazz. In 1950, Miles' nonet band, a nine-piece, which included Mulligan, alto saxophonist Lee Konitz, trombonist Kai Winding, and Miles' old friend Max Roach on drums, recorded a series of sessions for Capitol Records that were later released as a compilation album entitled Birth of Cool in 1957.

WPFW continues to celebrate our 50th year with our third benefit concert at the

Some attribute 1954 as the year that Miles abandoned the bebop style of jazz as he was looking for something more spacious, less hectic in pace, and more soulful in feel. Following the sessions that would become Birth of Cool, Miles put together a band that was inspired by the music and approach to jazz of pianist Ahmad Jamal. That band included notable hard bop jazz pioneer Horace Silver, known for his funky feel on the piano and soulful arrangements as a composer and bandleader. Many jazz critics and journalists consider the album Miles recorded

In doing so, Miles continued to leave his imprint on various genres of jazz that would eventually lead him to putting it all together ahead of releasing the album that has changed the world of music forever, Kind of Blue. But for now, let's take a listen to this distinction, this groove of hard bop jazz, which would eventually lead Miles to another form of jazz that we'll get to in a moment.

You are listening to WPFW's all-day celebration of the 100th birthday of the great Miles Davis and another segment of our all-day programming honoring Miles entitled All Blues, a Miles Davis Centennial Celebration right here on WPFW, where for nearly 50 years we've been bringing you jazz, journalism, and justice. Let's get back to the program. ...1958 proved to be a pivotal year in Miles' career and what was to come for jazz and music as a whole. Moving on from bebop and embracing hard bop set a path for Miles to find his way to modal music or modal jazz. Interestingly enough, the man who guided Miles to modal jazz didn't play one note on Kind of Blue, but it's a book that he wrote that made such an impression on Miles, he invited the author, George Russell, to spend time with him with the aim of demonstrating how modal jazz could take Miles' music to new heights while also providing more freedom to not just play jazz, but to explore it, to let it become one with the musician, and in sum, to let it soar. Jazz was, and always will be, freedom music. And with modal jazz, Miles found himself and his new music a new era of emancipation through more space and groove that did not come at the expense of virtuosity, but actually catalyzed it through the true voices of the musicians that explored modal jazz with Miles. Following Miles' learning session with Russell, he recorded his first modal jazz song, Milestones, with part of the lineup that would eventually record Kind of Blue, including Paul Chambers on bass, John Coltrane, newly reunited with Miles after overcoming a heroin addiction on tenor saxophone, and Julian Cannonball Adderley on alto saxophone. The band would later be completed by the addition of a new piano player and drummer. But first, let's hear from our friends at Polyphonic to explain what we mean by modal jazz. It's a bit wonky, but definitely a valuable tool to get a better understanding of what Miles and his sidemen were playing and their approach to a new genre of jazz.

and while Davis could compete with the best of them at bebop, he found himself growing disillusioned with the style in the late 1950s. He, along with some of his contemporaries,

contemporaries started to think that the constant drive for more complex chord changes was hampering the creativity of jazz. And so he started to search for a new direction, which he found with the help of his friend George Russell, a pianist, composer, and music theorist. In 1953, Russell had written a book called The Lydian Chromatic Concept of Tonal Organization. It might not be the flashiest title, but that book laid the groundwork for a concept that would forever change music, modal jazz. Russell's new theory was not based on improvising around chord changes, but rather around modes. Modes are an intrinsic part of music, but they can be difficult to explain. At their most basic, modes are a set of different scales defined by the intervals between the notes within them. The most common expressions of scales are the major and minor, and these are themselves modes. Another way of saying a C major scale is a C Ionian scale. The notes of that scale go C, D, E, F, G, A, B, C. However, if you play those exact same notes starting on the E, you get a darker feeling. That is the E Phrygian mode. In modern music, there are 7 modes, and each of them carry their own pattern of tones and semitones, as well as their own emotional feeling and unique vibes. And by following this pattern of tones and semitones, you can play any mode on any given note. So, how exactly do modes factor into the difference between this? And this?

The simple explanation is that modal music allows for more free-form expression. Chord changes give you a roadmap for a song, and follow repeatable forms. One of the clearest examples of how chords drive a song is the 12-bar blues, an instantly recognizable chord progression for many. However, this can be confining when you need to return to the root or play around the chord. Russell wrote about the possibilities of modal music, saying musicians were free to do whatever they want without meeting the deadline of a chord. The only thing that a soloist really needs to know is what mode to play in. As Russell put it, you're free to do anything as long as you know where home is. On one fateful night in 1958, Russell and Miles Davis sat down at a piano. They spent hours there, with Russell showing Davis everything that modal jazz could accomplish. And Davis was sold. In his autobiography, he would later talk about why he loved modal jazz so much. The challenge here, when you work in the modal way, is to see how inventive you can become melodically. It's not like when you base stuff on chords, and you know at the end of 32 bars that the chords have run out, and there's nothing to do but repeat what you've done with the variations. Davis first tried out this theory on the title track of 1958's Milestones.

As mentioned earlier, the sextet that would record Kind of Blue was not yet complete until Miles found a new drummer and piano player to fill out his lineup that already included Coltrane, Paul Chambers, and Cannonball Adderley. That piano player was the legendary Bill Evans, who, like Miles, was intrigued by George Russell's book and the concept of modal jazz. Evans was clearly the man for the job. Throughout Kind of Blue, you can hear how Evans created canvas after canvas that allowed his bandmates to develop musical collages and musical tapestries that not only withstood the test of time, but also became time itself, while also transcending and stretching time in the same way that Bill Evans stretched out myriad tones and extensions with every chord that he played. Let's continue listening to all that Evans did on the first album that he recorded with Miles, called Jazz Track, on this tune called Fran Dance.

0: A reminder that you are listening to WPFW and our full day of celebrating the life, the music, and the legend of Miles Davis as part of our programming entitled All Blues, a Miles Davis Centennial Celebration, right here on the mighty WPFW network, where we are building a better world one broadcast at a time through jazz, justice, and journalism. And now let's hop back into the program.
1: Kind of Blue was made in 1959, and it's a peak in Miles Davis's life because it's one of the most supremely lyrical albums of all time.
2: It's very, very simple. Most of the pieces are just based on one or two scales, not a whole chord sequence.
3: The Kind of Blue session was just another Miles Davis session at the time. You know, we went there and they had some different music. Like they were playing more like in Bill Evans style. You know, they was like coming from there. And Miles, I think, kind of fell into his concept a little bit.

And Evans brought to that his jazz feeling, but also his European sensibility with impressionistic piano chords. Bill Evans can play one chord and do nothing else, and you get a feeling from that.

With his lineup set, Miles Davis, on March 2nd and April 22nd of 1959, entered the Columbia Recording Studio on 30th Street in New York City. Just speaking personally for a moment, I remember the first time that I heard the bass line to the song that we were about to play, So What? And we are going to play a good portion of it because I think it's really, really important for everyone to have a sense of capturing exactly what you just heard in terms of what we were speaking about with Bill Evans and the freedom that it gave these musicians to basically do their thing. In particular, after Miles' incredible solo where Miles is just being cool and showing off that smooth virtuosity, you'll dive right in to Bill Evans and John Coltrane, as well as the groove that is set by bassist Paul Chambers. Really, really, really important to focus on the chord palettes that Bill Evans is setting up for John Coltrane, and then you'll just hear Coltrane being Coltrane. And this is what I'm talking about. Here you hear Coltrane's personality of all of these amazing, amazing renditions of scales that could only be described as the Coltrane approach to scales. So let's take a listen to, I'd say, more or less the first portion of So What? The iconic song, So What? Starting off with Bill Evans setting the palette and then Paul Chambers laying down a bass line that has become iconic and unforgettable.

Oh man. I mean, you know, what you just heard right there. I mean, there could be a full-on study just on the two solos that you heard by Miles and Coltrane. I mean, that part where Coltrane just digs in. I mean, come on. And then you hear Bill Evans just kind of egging him on by, you know, ascending those chords like ding, ding, ding, ding, while also giving Paul Chambers all the space for that groove, you know, boom, boom. Ga-doom, ga-doom, boom. So, I mean, right there, you're hearing, you got a taste of how modal jazz just frees things up. And while, yes, it's only two chords. I mean, essentially, as we heard in the explanation of modal jazz a bit earlier in this segment, two chords, but two chords, as we are about to hear a little bit later in the program, can go a very, very long way. And Miles and Train just proved that with the two solos that we just heard. Now, that was Train and Miles. We cannot sleep on Cannonball Adderley, Julian Cannonball Adderley, an incredible showman, an incredible band leader in his own regard. He produced some of the greatest sidemen who also went on to lead some pretty incredible bands, excuse me, including the great Joe Zawinul. And Cannonball is well known for that hard bop sort of gospely tune, Mercy, Mercy, Mercy, which was written by Joe Zawinul. But to get a taste of Miles just letting Cannonball be Cannonball, and that hard bop, just that hard bop fiber that was all up in Cannonball's DNA, let's take a listen to Cannonball's solo on the quintessential track, All Blues. And what I want you to listen to is how kind of Broadway and, you know, kind of funky Cannonball gets towards, I would say, the second half of his solo. But you'll know exactly what I'm talking about when you hear it. And when we come back on the other side of the solo, we'll get into it a bit more. Here's Cannonball Adderley solo on the quintessential song, All Blues.

0: Oh man, I think y'all know exactly what I'm talking about when Cannonball, like that line, I mean, you can take that line and build so much off of it. And in addition, of course, you heard what Bill Evans was doing to guide it. Again, those palettes, those canvases. And then, you know, what I really, really do love about, especially the remastered versions of the album Kind of Blues, you can really, really hear Jimmy Cobb and how funky it is. So right here, I mean, All Blues especially, you are seeing this convergence of modal jazz. You can hear the hard bop elements for sure, specifically in Cannonball in that solo we just played, and then Jimmy Cobb's drumming. I mean, just off the chain right there. And, you know, it brings us sort of to the next segment of this, well, the next portion, I should say, of this segment, because that is just what Kind of Blue did, right? That's 1959, you know, and to this day, it is still very, very much influencing people. Back when I was in undergrad, I think it was around my junior year, I was double majoring in environmental science and jazz composition, and I was kind of getting frustrated with the very, very, I don't want to say limited, but confining, I guess we'd call it, musical program that was available to me at my school at the time. And I was very, very blessed and lucky enough to meet a gentleman who changed my life and, you know, would make music, help me make music a semi-career, a trumpet player himself named Jerry Sabatini. And Jerry had this band, he probably still has the band, I'm sure, I hope they're still playing in central Massachusetts, called the Sonic Explorers. And we just had this conversation one day. I think that we had like a choice or a select beer or something like that. Someone introduced us or we had a meal. I don't remember how exactly the conversation came about. But nonetheless, I was just telling him about all these frustrations that I was having. I was in a rut, you know, essentially. You know, I was like, I've been on this plateau, I feel like, Jerry. I said to him, for like a year, and I'm not feeling any more incline. I'm in a rut. I need a composition teacher. Will you be my composition teacher? And he was like, sure, man. You know, it was great. He was a little bit reluctant, but Jerry's a great educator, was, and I'm sure still is. And I remember the first assignment that he gave me was to transcribe Miles's entire solo from So What? And, you know, I remember thinking, you know, why in the world would a composition teacher tell me to go and transcribe somebody else's solo, which essentially is a composition? But boy, am I glad that Jerry made me do that, because from, you know, that transcription, all these ideas just diffused into my head, and it led to me being able to write a whole bunch of songs. That's actually when I was probably the most prolific in my songwriting life, with my college band at the time. And Jerry was very instrumental in helping me to compose and write what would become my undergraduate music thesis, which was 6 or 7 songs that I wrote for actually a sextet. And so, you know, just hearing that Cannonball solo and listening to this album and preparing for this segment of our celebration of Miles is really just sort of like this total recall. And like, I can feel my synapses, dopamine going through my brain and bringing me back to these amazing times in my life. That all said, you know, as I said at the beginning of this segment, yeah, Kind of Blue may have been recorded in 1959, but its impact, its influence continued really quickly, like right after that. Rock musicians, jazz musicians, funk musicians hearing that and getting inspired, and it really, really did impact how they played and what they played. So before we get into some specific examples, I want us to take a listen to some of these jazz legends, including The great Ron Carter, who of course played bass with Miles years after Kind of Blue came out, made famous on recordings like Live at the Plug Nickel, where Carter was playing with Tony Williams, just a terror on the drums, Herbie Hancock, and Wayne Shorter on saxophone, who of course would go on to found Weather Report with Joe Zawinul, who of course played with Cannonball Adderley. So you're also seeing the fact that like Miles Davis, you know, was sort of like, you know, how you have those like evolutionary charts where you start with the single cell organism and then it all like flows out until you get to mammals and everything like that. I think it's called a clade. Like Miles was a clade in himself, in that you had to play with Miles in order to go and play all kinds of other music. But let's take a listen to how these folk who played with Miles, some who didn't play with Miles. We're also going to hear from one of my favorite bass players and another influence in my life, Marcus Miller, on just the impact that Kind of Blue was having when they had this conversation, these jazz legends. And then we'll get into some specific ways that Kind of Blue inspired musicians who would not necessarily be referred to as jazz musicians. And I'm sure that even Miles must have been surprised of the impact that he had on the musicians playing. So first, let's listen to what these jazz legends have to say, and then we'll set it up for the real, real impact of Kind of Blue. And then when we get back, we'll also discuss why I probably should have not named this segment what I did, because I should have actually reciprocated the title. We'll get to that, but first, let's listen to these jazz legends.
1: We're still discovering ways to play those tunes, you know, and it's interesting to hear groups who are not jazz oriented know that record. Mm-hmm. I mean, you talk to the everybody knows that record, man, and it's amazing that that's not what they do for a living, but they do it for listening. I mean, it's just stunning that
2: every year it's one of the top jazz albums of the year, right?
1: Yeah, I heard it and heard them play that stuff in Toronto. 1959 at a summer concert. And I said, man, what is that? Me and Chuck Mangione drove up from Rochester, New York. And they're doing So What? I said, Charlie, what is that? Charlie said, I don't know. I said, well, Charlie, find out what it is. Can you find out what it is? You know, and just quite amazing that the song, after almost 50 years, feels like yesterday.
3: Ashley Kahn called me up and says, man, you know, we'd like you to do an interview for the book about Kind of Blue. And I says, what, about one record? Why is that so important? He says, you don't know? I said, no, I don't know. Tell me. He says, it's the biggest jazz-selling record of all time. I said, wow. So then when I gave him an interview telling him about when I joined Miles in 59 after Coltrane left, out in Jazz Seville, out in Hollywood, I could play on Green Dolphin Street and Autumn Leaves and all the tunes with changes. But he just had made that record a little before that. And I said, well, Miles, look here, man, that's So What? I don't know what to do on that. He say, play the outside on all the white keys and the bridge on all the black keys. And as simplistic as that sounds, it's true.
2: What's beautiful about that tune, because you hear so many guys try to play that thing since 1959, and because it's only one chord, you hear guys playing everything they know on it, and it's not as effective. I think what's lovely about that record is the restraint that those guys had, you know, because they all could play whatever they wanted. But they took their time, and they tried to stay within that feeling that Miles set up when he first, that beautiful intro that Bill Evans did, and it gives you a certain feeling. They all stayed in the feeling.
3: Well, those people could play it, but, you know, like I'm saying, Miles, when he told me the simplistic way of playing on that tune, that's okay. But, you know, he told me also at that time,
4: Say, Sonny Stitt keeps playing D minor 7 over and over. It ain't no D minor 7. It's all the white keys and all the black keys. So now that gives you everything on the white keys. You got D minor, E minor, F major, G7, everything in the key of the whole diatonic scale. Yeah. And Train and Miles played like that. Right. Their solos were different. They wasn't D minor 7.
2: It was all the white keys.
4: Yeah.
5: Well, how did Wynn Kelly play it?
4: He played with his groove, whatever.
2: He played with Kelly.
4: He had his groove, whatever he played.
0: So, interestingly enough, the influence continues, right? It was Richard Wright from the iconic band Pink Floyd, who, of course, produced the album, recorded the album Dark Side of the Moon, which is, I believe to this day, the biggest selling album of all time. He actually said that the chord progressions to the song Breathe on that album were influenced by chord progressions on Kind of Blue. So I probably should have called this segment that Kind of Blue is not the dark side of the moon of jazz, right? The dark side of the moon of rock is what, right? Dark side of the moon is the kind of blue of rock, is what I should say. But that said, I do want to play two quick clips as we're running out of time of musicians that I've listened to over the years, including the great Dwayne Allman, the incredible guitar player from the Allman Brothers Band, who said this of Kind of Blue: "I've listened to that album so many times that for the past couple of years, I haven't hardly listening to anything else, and it shows in my playing." Let's take a quick glimpse into what he's talking about on his guitar solo from the live tune In Memory of Elizabeth Reed. It's a banger.

Wow. There you go. You can hear that modal jazz influence. And now I want to play a clip from a band that was clearly influenced by modal jazz and Kind of Blue, a band that I've seen over, I think, 400 times now. The quintessential jam band Phish from Burlington, Vermont. Here they are jamming on one of their tunes called David Bowie, which is essentially just a modal section between E minor, a version of E minor and D major. Let's dive into that to hear yet again how Miles's influence transcends genres, time, and space. I'm sure Miles would be shocked to know that he had such an influence on four white dudes from Vermont, of all places. Let's dig into that right now.

Well, folks, we are coming to the end, and you can just see why. We are spending the day here at WPFW celebrating the music, the life, and the legend of Miles Davis and the influence. Kind of Blue remains a canvas that musicians are still drawing and painting on many years since it was first released to the world. Thank you all so much for spending your hour with me, Anthony Rogers Wright, on this special day where we at WPFW are celebrating 100 years of the legendary Miles Davis. Stay tuned for more programming right here on the mighty WPFW network, where we are building a better world with you through jazz, justice, and journalism, one broadcast at a time. Thanks so much again. Anthony signing off, reminding all of you to keep up the fight and remain in light. And stand by, there is way more celebration of Miles' life, legend, and music coming up right here on the mighty WPFW network. We'll see you again real soon. Take care.

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1: Khomeini was a man who dedicated his life to the struggle against oppression. Therefore, at this moment, it is our responsibility to attend his funeral.
0: In Iran, the body of the slain Supreme Leader Ayatollah Khamenei is in the holy city of Qom, following days of public mourning in the capital. We'll get a report from Tehran. Then to the case of Dr. Hussama Bousafia, the jailed pediatrician and director of Gaza's Kamel Adwan Hospital, who's been imprisoned by Israel since December 2024.
2: We still call out, plead, and appeal and beg to all the free people of the world and to everyone with an atom of humanity in their heart to save my father's life before it's too late.
0: We'll speak to a doctor who knew Bousafia and the group representing him in Israeli courts, Physicians for Human Rights Israel. Then Hamas has announced it will hand over governing authority in Gaza to an interim Palestinian administration overseen by President Trump's Board of Peace. What does this mean? All that and more coming up. Welcome to Democracy Now!, democracynow.org, The War and Peace Report. I'm Amy Goodman. In Iran, millions of people have taken to the streets of Qom and other cities for a fourth day of funeral proceedings for the late Supreme Leader Ayatollah Ali Khamenei, who was killed in a U.S. airstrike February 28th, along with his daughter, son-in-law, daughter-in-law, and 14-month-old granddaughter. On Monday, President Trump renewed his threats to attack Iran, warning Tehran to reach an agreement or see the U.S., quote, finish the job. In response, Iranian Foreign Minister Abbas Araghchi said negotiations on a final deal will not commence if threats continue. Meanwhile, Iran's Revolutionary Guard reportedly fired missiles at ships transiting the Strait of Hormuz overnight. The British Navy reports a Qatari tanker carrying liquefied natural gas caught fire after it was struck. A Saudi-flagged crude oil tanker was also reportedly hit. The ships were attempting to pass through a channel closer to Oman, bypassing Iranian-controlled waters. Hamas has announced it'll dissolve its civilian governing body in the Gaza Strip and hand over power to a new Palestinian technocratic governing authority. The establishment of the National Committee for the Administration of Gaza is part of the U.S.-backed 20-point plan to end Israel's war on Gaza. Israel agreed to the deal last October and has since violated it on a near daily basis, killing some 1,100 Palestinians. On Monday, Israeli strikes on Gaza killed at least four Palestinians, including two killed when Israel bombed a site that provided safe drinking water to thousands of families. Israeli strikes killed at least three more people earlier today. This is a displaced Palestinian from Jabalia.
3: We wish from God that handing over this Hamas administrative committee brings improvement. We wish from God to be relieved from the tents, mosquitoes, mice that are eating us up and our children. This is not life. We are living in torture, death. We ask God that the entire world would look at us with an eye of mercy.
0: In the occupied West Bank, a four-month-old Palestinian baby died after Israeli forces blocked his evacuation to receive emergency medical care. The family of Ahmed Maruf Zayed had reportedly called the Palestinian Red Crescent, which sent an ambulance to the entrance of Deir Hamah refugee camp where the family resides. But Israeli soldiers at a checkpoint prevented the baby's transfer to a hospital for more than an hour. Haaretz reports the main entrance to the village has been closed since January, shutting down the only direct route to and from Ramallah. The Palestinian Red Crescent says Israeli soldiers stationed there routinely block residents from passing through. Israeli forces also shot dead a 16-year-old boy from the Kalandia refugee camp near Ramallah in a raid Sunday. During the same raid, security camera video footage shows an Israeli soldier throwing a stun grenade into a car carrying Palestinians before appearing to force the door shut as it detonated. In Maine, Democratic senatorial candidate Graham Plattner faces growing calls to step down. Following a report, he sexually assaulted a woman he dated. Politico first reported the allegations by 41-year-old Maine resident Jenny Rasico on Monday afternoon. She later spoke with CNN's Jake Tapper.
4: He violated multiple layers of consent that night by coming into my home when I asked him not to, and by advancing on me when I told him not to, and furthermore, another incident that I had told him not to do.
0: On Monday afternoon, Plattner published a video on social media in which he denied the allegations, but said he's considering the next steps for his campaign.
5: Regardless of the inaccuracy of the reporting, but mindful of the political reality it will inflict, we are taking the time to reflect on the best path forward for the state that I love, the people that I love, the movement I belong to, and the goal of defeating Susan Collins.
0: In a statement, Senate Democratic leaders Chuck Schumer and Kirsten Gillibrand said Plattner should immediately withdraw from the race. Many of Plattner's supporters have withdrawn their endorsements, including California Congressmember Ro Khanna and Massachusetts Senator Elizabeth Warren and the chair of the Democratic Party of Maine and other party leaders posted a statement calling on Plattner to drop out. Under state law, Maine's Democratic Party can name a replacement for Plattner on the November ballot if he withdraws from the race by next Monday. The outcome of the election could determine the balance of power in the U.S. Senate. Meanwhile, in Michigan, Democrat Mallory McMorrow has suspended her campaign to replace retiring Democratic Senator Gary Peters. Her withdrawal from the race leaves two Maine contenders, Congressmember Haley Stevens and Abdul El Sayed, a physician epidemiologist, former director of the Detroit Health Department. Dr. El Sayed is a supporter of single-payer health care and is a critic of U.S. military support for Israel. He has the endorsement of Senator Bernie Sanders and New York Congressmember Alexandria Ocasio-Cortez. Stevens has the support of the Democratic Senate Minority Leader Chuck Schumer and AIPAC, the American-Israel Public Affairs Committee, which has spent millions of dollars on advertisements supporting her campaign. The primary will be held August 4th. In more news from the Senate, aides to Senator Mitch McConnell say the Kentucky Republican is continuing his recovery after he was admitted to the hospital on June 14th. McConnell's office provided no further details, only that he's, quote, receiving excellent care. This comes after audio from emergency dispatchers who rushed to McConnell's home June 14th described an unconscious person experiencing cardiac arrest with CPR in progress.
6: Medic, great communications. East Army supervisor, CPR in progress.
0: Senator McConnell has had a series of falls in recent years and was hospitalized with a concussion in March 2023. Later that year, he twice froze up during news conferences. He's not running for re-election when his term expires at the end of the year. This comes after a New Jersey Republican congressmember recently emerged from 117 days of unexplained absence, saying he'd been hospitalized for clinical depression. Congressmember Tom Kaine Jr. spoke from the House floor last week, his first public appearance after missing more than 100 votes.
7: As the over 48 million of my fellow Americans being treated for this illness have come to discover, there is no timeline for healing. There is no timeline for recovery. Only the work of getting better one day at a time.
0: New Jersey Congressmember Kaine Jr.

0: joining dozens of world leaders today for a two-day NATO summit in the Turkish capital of Ankara. Ahead of the talks, NATO Secretary General Mark Rutte praised NATO members who've committed to spending at least 5% of their gross domestic products on their militaries, a key demand of the Trump administration.
1: Last year, European allies and Canada spent nearly 20% more on core defense than they had the year before. Looking at 2025 and 2026 combined, that's $258 billion in extra investment. And the trend continues.
0: Rutte said allies will invest over $40 billion in military drone technology over the next 5 years. Meanwhile, NATO leaders announced arms deals worth billions of dollars. President Trump is expected to voice support for the sale of F-35 fighter jets to Turkey, which would reverse a ban Trump imposed during his first term. Congress has also prohibited Turkey from receiving the advanced fighter jets after it purchased an air defense system from Russia. UN High Commissioner for Human Rights Volker Turk has warned another humanitarian catastrophe is unfolding in Sudan's besieged city of El Obeid. The UN Human Rights Council held an emergency session Friday as fighting intensified between the Sudanese army and the paramilitary rapid support forces, which are vying for control of the North Kordofan state capital. UN experts have urged the international community to step in to prevent widespread atrocities similar to what was witnessed in El Fasher after it was seized by the UAE-backed RSF. Already, UN fact-finding missions have documented summary executions, abductions, torture, and sexual violence in Kordofan. Over 11,000 people, including more than 5,500 children, have been displaced from El Obeid in the past 2 weeks, according to Save the Children. We'll have more on that story in the coming days. In more news from Sudan, a top human rights investigator said the British government is uniquely positioned to stop a genocidal massacre carried out by the rapid support forces in Sudan's El Fasher, but failed to do so over economic interests and diplomatic ties with the United Arab Emirates, which is accused of backing the RSF. Nathaniel Raymond of the Humanitarian Research Lab at the Yale School of Public Health submitted testimony to the UK Parliament detailing his team's efforts to warn of the threats. This is a portion of his testimony.
2: I will speak personally and I will speak bluntly. My outrage at institutional failure in the face of preventable genocidal killing, I see as a duty to stay angry, as the obituary and the memorial for these people. They deserve someone to be angry for them.
0: An estimated 60,000 people were slaughtered over the course of 3 days when RSF forces seized El Fasher in October. In Venezuela, the death toll from last month's devastating earthquakes has topped 3,500, expecting still to soar as the United States seeks to expand its military presence in the wake of the disaster. U.S. Southern Command recently announced the deployment of at least 2,000 military personnel to Venezuela alongside drones, combat helicopters, and other hardware. That's in addition to U.S. Marines and Air Force officials already in Venezuela. The UN Development Program estimates June's earthquakes caused $6.7 billion in damage in Venezuela. Despite that toll, the United States has provided just $300 million in recovery aid, while it sits on some $8 billion worth of Venezuela's oil wealth seized after the U.S. abduction of the former president, Nicolas Maduro, and the First Lady, Celia Flores. The family of Geraldo Lunas Campos, a 55-year-old Cuban immigrant whose death in ICE custody was ruled a likely homicide, is suing four guards and the companies that oversaw Camp East Montana, a sprawling immigration jail, a detention tent camp at the Fort Bliss military base in El Paso, Texas, at the time of Campos' death. The Washington Post reports his family is seeking more than $1 million in damages from Acquisition Logistics, the company that oversaw Camp East Montana when Campos was killed. Akima, which employed the guards accused of killing Campos, and Nana Regional Corp., Akima's parent company. Earlier this year, an autopsy report released by the El Paso County Medical Examiner's Office concluded Campos had died of asphyxia caused by neck and torso compression, ruling his death a homicide. Before his death, Campos had complained of not getting the right dosage of medication to treat his bipolar disorder and anxiety. He'd also expressed having suicidal thoughts. But instead of receiving proper care, Campos was

0: placed in solitary confinement where guards shackled and handcuffed him repeatedly, putting pressure on his neck and chest until his body went limp, unquote. And in breaking news, explosions have rocked Damascus during a visit by French President Emmanuel Macron, who's making a landmark visit to meet with Syria's new president, Ahmed al-Sharaa. At least 18 people were injured in the blast, which struck near the Ministry of Tourism and the Four Seasons Hotel where Macron had stayed the night before. Ahmed al-Sharaa is scheduled to travel to the NATO summit for a meeting with President Trump tomorrow. And those are some of the headlines. This is Democracy Now!, democracynow.org, the War and Peace Report. I'm Amy Goodman in New York, joined by Democracy Now!'s Juan Gonzalez in Chicago. Hi, Juan.
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0: Millions of Iranians have attended funeral proceedings for Supreme Leader Ali Khamenei, who was assassinated in a joint Israeli-U.S. airstrike in February, along with four members of his family, his daughter, his son-in-law, his daughter-in-law, and 14-month-old granddaughter. His son, who's been named the new supreme leader, Ayatollah Mojtaba Khamenei, remained out of public view. But three of Khamenei's sons, who had not been seen since the U.S. and Israel launched the war, attended the funeral. After days of mourning in Tehran, the supreme leader's body arrived in the holy city of Qom on Monday before it will be brought to other holy sites. This is a 29-year-old law student and mourner in Tehran at the Fi Sadri.
2: Just as I feel this way, I hear the same from people around me whose style of dress and level of religious observance differ from mine. Ayatollah Khomeini's death has affected them deeply. I used to say to myself, I wish circumstances had been different so that such beautiful things could have happened while he was still alive and in his presence. But through his passing, the leader has given every Iranian a gift, a change in our people's way of life and outlook. Among people my age, I can see that many people have become more devoted to the leader and to the Ahlul Bayt, the Prophet's family.
0: On Monday, President Trump renewed his threats to attack Iran, warning Tehran to reach an agreement or see the U.S., quote, finish the job. In response, Iranian Foreign Minister Abbas Araghchi said negotiations on a final deal will not commence as long as threats continue. Meanwhile, Iran's Revolutionary Guard reportedly fired missiles at ships transiting the Strait of Hormuz overnight. The British Navy reports a Qatari tanker carrying liquefied natural gas caught fire after it was struck. A Saudi-flagged crude oil tanker was also reportedly hit. The ships were attempting to pass through a channel closer to Oman, bypassing Iranian-controlled waters. For more, we go to Iran, to the capital, Tehran, where we're joined by Reza Sayah, freelance journalist based in Tehran, where he's reporting on the funeral of the supreme leader, Ali Khamenei, for PBS and France 24. Reza, thanks so much for being with us. Can you explain the significance of this moment and the millions of people who have come out?
3: Yeah, and I think it had religious significance. It had political significance. And, you know, what a statement by the Islamic Republic of Iran to the world and the Iranian people. This was the largest crowd, the largest gathering, you know, I've ever seen. It was a show of unity. It was a show of devotion. And what was remarkable is the diversity of people that we saw out there. We just heard from one of the people, one of the mourners who attended the funeral. And that's what I saw as well over these three people. There were certainly mourners who were there for religious reasons. Ayatollah Ali Khamenei, the late supreme leader, was their religious leader, their spiritual leader to many faithful here in Iran. He was the representative of God on earth. However, what was remarkable is that many people that we saw out there during these 3 days were not particularly religious. They were secular, but they were deeply anti-war, deeply anti-imperialist, anti-colonialist, and they came to pay their respects and give their admiration to the late supreme leader because they viewed him as the leader of the resistance movement, the leader in the fight against U.S. Imperialism And in many ways, this is a new identity that's taking shape for Ayatollah Ali Khamenei. He's being revered and honored, not just as the leader of Iran, but the man who took on two nuclear powers, the world's empire, and the United States and Israel, the country many view as aspirations to have hegemonic power in this region. So quite a scene. And it was also a logistical a challenge. And what was remarkable is the cooperation, the people working together, the volunteers, thousands of people. There wasn't a time where I took a few steps and I wasn't offered a lemonade or juice or someone who wanted to comfort me with some food or fan me. It was just a remarkable show of unity and cooperation centered around this this funeral services for the late Ayatollah Khamenei.
1: And Riz, I wanted to ask you about the international reaction to this. On the one hand, very little coverage in the U.S. media of this event, but also of the representatives from different countries who attended. The Prime Minister of Pakistan, the President of Tajikistan, of Armenia, of Georgia, and dignitaries, delegations from Bangladesh, Afghanistan, Russia, China, India, and Turkey. What does this say about the, by my count, those are representatives of governments that govern 40% of the world's population. What does this say about the standing of Iran in the world today after the U.S. and Israeli attack?
3: I think it says that the Western narrative that we see in Western media, international media, in European capitals, it is still there. And in many ways, it's a narrative that the Western media and European capitals are addicted to. There was no question that this was the largest gathering I've ever seen. I can't remember in modern history, looking back, a public gathering this big. But when you look at international news coverage from Western media, there's still questions about the size. I've seen a lot of reports describing the crowd as thousands of mourners, a lot of people still questioning if many of these mourners were paid, given incentives by giving food to many people here. It's laughable, but it's an indication that narrative is still there. Those capitals, those European capitals, the media downplaying what many view is an emerging power here in the Islamic Republic, which is an outcome of the war that was started on February 28th with the assassination of Ayatollah Khamenei, a war where many analysts, many observers, or certainly many supporters of the Islamic Republic believe that that Iran won.
1: There were also some shots of the president of Iran walking among some of the mourners. Isn't there a concern among the Iranian leaders that Israeli agents within Iran might be pinpointing the whereabouts of the key leaders during these ceremonies to establish ongoing surveillance for future assassination attempts?
3: Yeah, even if there is a concern, I think that they would still go. And he went. And this is something that maybe is difficult for people in the West to understand about Iranian culture and the notion and the value of martyrdom. When I was out in the crowds yesterday, one thing that I noticed was that the millions of people out there, most of them didn't care about how they looked. They weren't into trends in fashion, what they were looking like, which is values you see in the West, in the United States, and it's very normal. But here in the culture, that's not emphasized. The values here are devotion to your faith, to your country, to your leaders and your fellow countrymen. And certainly there's this idea of martyrdom. And indeed, Ayatollah Ali Khamenei, in many people's view, had the ultimate honor in Shia Islam to be martyred. So no, I think Pezeshkian, the Iranian president, wants to show that he's a man of the people. And I think it's genuine. And oftentimes you see leaders come out among the people. So for the Iranian people, that wasn't very unusual.
0: So let me ask you about his three sons who'd not been seen since U.S. and Israel attacked and killed their father. They were shown, but Mojtaba Khamenei, chosen to replace his father as a supreme leader, has not been shown. Do you believe he is alive, Reza?
3: I don't know. Obviously that's a question that many people ask. My guess, if I was to guess, he is alive. I don't think the establishment here, the leadership, would appoint him as the next supreme leader after the death of Ayatollah Khamenei if he wasn't alive. They'd have a lot of complicated explaining to do. It is very likely that he didn't show up for security reasons. Some people are speculating that he was badly injured in that strike on February 28th. But all of this is speculation. But we should point out that these questions about the whereabouts of Mojtaba Khamenei, the supreme leader, they're not being asked here in Iran. They're mostly being asked in the West by the international media. And again, it in a lot of people's views here, it's another effort to maybe downplay the impact of the funeral ceremony and the presence of so many people. To many Iranians who support the government, whether he shows up in public or not, they believe he is leading effectively with his decisions. But as long as he doesn't appear in public, I think those questions are going to be there.
1: And Reza, I wanted to ask you about these plans to actually then move his body to Iraq, given the fact that Iraq is essentially a client state of the United States. What's the reason for that, and what could be the potential impact within Iraq?
3: Yeah, I think from the moment this the ceremony started on Saturday, all the destinations, all the paths where the coffin and the convoy went, they had symbolic meanings. And the reason that his body is going to be transported to Iraq are because of the holy sites of Najaf and Karbala. They have significant meanings in Shia Islam. And Ayatollah Khamenei has a lot of admirers, a lot of fans there. And I've seen reports that they're preparing for the ceremony there. So that's why they're doing it. It has religious significance. And they want to show, I think, that this is a man that's admired in the entire region. And after they're done in Iraq, Karbala, and Najaf, the ceremony will culminate in Mashhad. That's where Ayatollah Khamenei was born, and that's where he's going to be buried.
0: Reza Saya, what about the role of the supreme leader, Khamenei, in the repression of the protests? What role did he play? And also, with the millions of people who have come out, what about the dissidents in Iran? Where do they stand today?
3: Public, but they are still here. I spoke to a number of them. I interviewed a number of them. They're still skeptical about the support of the Islamic Republic. They are still angry, and rightly so, outraged about the deadly crackdown that took place in January, where thousands of people killed. And many of those opponents and critics of the government of the Islamic Republic blame Ayatollah Khamenei for that deadly crackdown and other deadly crackdowns that have taken place throughout the history of the Islamic Republic. So they are there, but they haven't been in the streets. Obviously, there's been such a huge security presence over the past couple of months. It'll be interesting to see moving forward how they react to the presence that they saw from the supporters yesterday and what strategy they have moving forward. As far as the Islamic Republic itself, it has repeatedly acknowledged that civilians were killed in January. But their position is that many of these civilians, not all, many of them were armed by Israel foreign elements. And there is evidence that there's indications that they intentionally attacked police headquarters, government buildings, explicitly to topple the regime. So the Islamic Republic's position is that even though civilians, were killed, this was an armed insurgency, and they responded to a movement that was fueled and funded and armed by foreign enemies.
1: And Reza, what do you make about all the reporting in the U.S. press about divisions within the Iranian leadership after the death of Ayatollah Khamenei? Especially in terms of what to do in terms of the Strait of Hormuz or a peace agreement with the U.S.?
3: Well, the fact that there's a heated, intense debate is accurate here. There are factions here within the leadership and among people that believe that they should not negotiate with a country that 4 months ago assassinated more than 100 political and military leaders, attacked, dropped a bomb on a school and killed 160 people and, thousands of innocent civilians. And this is a faction that believes that it's a mistake to negotiate with Washington, and Washington can never be trusted. And there is a faction that's worried about the economy, the sanctions. Their priority is getting the economy going. This is a struggling economy, and people are paying the price. So the debate is real. It's an intense debate. But are there divisions? Are there destabilizing divisions? No, I think the debate is happening, but the leadership here and the people understand that they must show a unity, and they understand that their opponents, their critics, their enemies, and especially Washington, is going to exaggerate these divisions in an effort to show instability in Iran. But from Iran's point of view, it's not unusual for countries and leaderships and governments to have debates and differences. And we are seeing that when it comes to how to move forward with negotiations and the conflict with Washington.
0: Reza Sayah, in this last minute we have, why is the funeral being held now? The Supreme Leader was killed some 4 months ago. And you have President Trump, after seeing video of Iranian leaders at the funeral, saying to Axios, they're all there, one shot, and we can take them all out. But we're not going to do that because then we would have nobody to negotiate with. Reza.
3: Yeah, in Shia Islam, it is encouraged to bury the dead very quickly within, 1 or 2 days. Obviously, this didn't happen. The war had everything to do with the funeral being delayed. And I think with a ceasefire in place, they decided that this was the time to do it. That's what went behind their decisions. And as far as the rhetoric coming from Washington, I think many Iranians, from the leadership to the public, are used to this kind of rhetoric coming from the Trump administration, Mr. Trump himself. Remember, he was the president who threatened to eliminate the civilization. And I'll never forget that night where I was sitting in my apartment where he had put the deadline threatening to destroy the Iranian civilization. And for the first time in my life, I thought, is Tehran, is the city where I'm staying with my 7-year-old daughter, is it going to be attacked with a nuclear bomb? I think, people are used to that kind of rhetoric with Mr. Trump, and they expect it to continue.
0: Reza Sayah, freelance journalist based in Tehran, Iran, where he's reporting on the funeral of the Supreme Leader Ali Khamenei for PBS and France 24. Thanks so much for joining us. Stay safe. Coming up, an update on the case of Dr. Hussama Bousafia, the jailed pediatrician, former director of Gaza's Kamel Adwan Hospital. He's been imprisoned by Israel since December 2024. Stay with us.

0: Shil Shil Kari Kari, performed by the New York City Palestinian Youth Choir. This is Democracy Now!, democracynow.org. I'm Amy Goodman with Juan Gonzalez. We turn now to Gaza, to the case of Dr. Hassam Abu Safia, the jail pediatrician director of Gaza's Kamel Adwan Hospital, who's been imprisoned since his arrest by Israeli troops in December of 2024. On Monday, the UN Working Group on Arbitrary Detention joined global calls for Israel to immediately release Dr. Abu Safia. Last week, his lawyer from the group Physicians for Human Rights Israel met with Dr. Abu Safia and said the doctor had experienced an increase in beatings, violence and torture inside Israeli prisons. In a statement released Sunday, the lawyer said Dr. Abu Safia told him, quote, "They brought me here to kill me. I don't see myself surviving. This is the end," he said. His lawyer reported seeing bruising so severe across the doctor's body, including on his head and face, that he could barely recognize him. This is a video message posted on Instagram Sunday by Dr. Abu Safia's son, Elias, who says his father showed clear signs of torture and medical neglect during the recent meeting with his lawyer, in which Dr. Abu Safia described being beaten with a hammer.
1: "My father was unable to breathe. My father was unable to speak. His face was disfigured from the marks of torture and pain, especially after the last court session held in Jerusalem at the Supreme Court. We still call out, plead and appeal and beg to all the free people of the world and to everyone with an atom of humanity in their heart to save my father's life before it's too late."
0: Dr. Abu Safia is among at least 14 doctors from Gaza who've been detained by Israel without charge for more than a year. The Israeli Supreme Court rejected an appeal last month to release Abu Safia, who's being held under Israel's unlawful combatants law, which allows the indefinite detention of suspects. Palestinian officials say Israeli attacks have killed about 1,700 healthcare workers in Gaza since October 2023. At least 83 medical workers remain in Israeli prisons. For more, we're joined by two guests. From Jerusalem, we're joined by Tirza Leibowitz, the Deputy Director of Physicians for Human Rights Israel, and from Chicago by Dr. Thayer Ahmed, an emergency room physician based in Chicago and board member of the Palestinian American Medical Association, who volunteered in Gaza in 2024 and was in frequent contact with Dr. Hassam Abu Safia. I want to go to Tirza Leibowitz first. This case, the case of Dr. Abu Safia, is going through the Israeli courts. Isn't there even a decision expected today? Can you explain what you understand at this point and what his lawyer saw when meeting with Dr. Abu Safia for the first time in a number of months?
2: So in terms of what the lawyer saw, we heard correctly, as we heard it directly from the lawyer, the bruising on the face, the lawyers, under his watch, Dr. Abu Safia had problems breathing, had problems speaking. It took time for him to be able to speak. A number of times he was on the verge, he tilted in his seat and was on the verge of losing consciousness, which led the lawyer to report to us at Physicians for Human Rights Israel about the situation. In terms of what's expected is the response by the state to the appeal to release the 14 doctors. So this appeal was submitted by Physicians for Human Rights Israel already at the end of April this year. So this is a number of months ago. And time after time, the state delayed the response that it was ordered to provide to that appeal. And the last time was last week. It asked for another delay. And we, of course, objected because we know exactly what happens during these delays, as the case of Dr. Abu Safia shows us. In response to our objection, the court ordered the state to provide, gave it actually an extension of several days. And today is the day in which the state has to respond to the appeal and address the situation of Dr. Abu Safia. So there's no court decision expected. This is only about the state response, and we have yet to see. We have not received it yet, and we are very concerned.
3: And Tirza, what's been the response on the streets of Israel among the public to these allegations of torture of Palestinian medical professionals?
2: So I'd like to address two kinds of public. Since we are a Physicians for Human Rights Israel, let me address the medical community. We, from the time that Dr. Abu Safia was arrested, and even before, there were hundreds of healthcare workers arrested since October 2023, and we have continuously warned, turned to the Israeli Medical Association, to the Ministry of Health, to all the authorities, with knowing, having documented the abuse that the detainees were going through when unlawfully held with no indictment against them. From the medical community, from the formal medical community, there has been no response except when there was international pressure to say something the likes of there shouldn't be abuse of medical workers unless they are terrorists. So you can imagine what the meaning of that is. And to date, even though we know that there have been numerous approaches since we came out with the information about Dr. Abu Safia early this week, there have been numerous approaches to the medical association here in Israel, as well as to universities, to medical schools, to heads of medical schools. So there have been doctors, members of the medical association who have been asking and demanding for the authorized body to come out with a statement which would be meaningful, and that has not happened to date. On the street, I can say that in terms of the Jewish Israeli public, there is anywhere between ignoring. This thing is not being reported on the mainstream Israeli media. It's being reported only by the likes of Haaretz or 972. So most people are either unaware or turning their eyes away from that. Of course, the Palestinian population in Israel, of course, are all aware of this and are actively also trying to take steps to put pressure both in Israel and abroad.
0: I wanted to bring in Dr. Thayer Ahmed, emergency room physician, who we spoke to when he went to Gaza, board member of the Palestinian American Medical Association. Can you explain the significance of who Dr. Abu Safia is? I wanted to go to a clip before you do of Dr. Abu Safia in one of his final interviews in 2024 before being detained, produced by Sutur.
4: I always say the situation requires one to stand by our people's side and not run away from it. Gaza is our homeland, our mother, our beloved, and everything to us. Gaza deserves all of this steadfastness and deserves all of the sacrifices. It is not just about Gaza, but we deserve to be a people that deserves freedom, just like every other people on earth. I think the occupation wants us to get out and for us to ask them to get us out, so they can publicly say that the healthcare system is the one asking to leave, and that it wasn't them who asked us to, but we are aware of that. But we will not leave, God willing, from this place, as I said, for as long as there are humanitarian services to be provided to our people in the northern Gaza Strip.
0: So that was Dr. Hussam Abu Safia in one of his final interviews before the Israeli military detained him. Dr. Thayer Ahmed, his significance in Gaza and the Kamel Adwan Hospital that he ran, this pediatric hospital, he himself a pediatrician.
5: Yeah, I mean, Dr. Hussam is somebody who I think most of the world became familiar with as the Israeli military was conducting their campaign and devastating the north of Gaza and the rest of the Gaza Strip. I mean, we would consistently hear from him. He would give us updates about the situation that was taking place in Gaza. When he became the director of Kamel Adwan during the genocide, he was somebody that was telling us about how the diesel fuel was running out and that there were children and babies in the incubators and that they were at the very last moments of their lives unless there was some sort of aid entering. He's somebody who's written two op-eds in the New York Times in October 2023 as well as December 2024, moments before he was abducted by the Israeli military. And he's also somebody who his own son was killed by the Israeli military a month before he was abducted, and he had to bury his son in the compound of that hospital. He's somebody who was injured. This is somebody whose voice in Gaza and outside of Gaza had become sort of the symbol of Palestinian resilience, of the Palestinian medical care system. And he knew very well that the Israeli military was targeting the healthcare system. They were purposely trying to make sure that it collapsed. And they wanted to make sure that hospitals like Kamal Adwan, which was situated in the north of Gaza, near Jabalia, Beit Lahia, Beit Hanun, areas that the Israeli military was leveling neighborhood by neighborhood, they wanted to make sure that it was destroyed. And Dr. Hussam knew that very well. And I mean, even in his last moments, right before the Israeli military had him approach a tank, you saw Dr. Hussam appeal to the world, saying that if this hospital goes down, people will unnecessarily suffer and die, and specifically children. So Dr. Hussam is a senior medical consultant in all of the Gaza Strip. And his presence, as long as he stayed at that hospital, as long as he remained present in the ICU of that pediatric hospital, there was at least some degree of reassurance to the patients and to the families who desperately needed his services and his help. And that was something that the Israeli military knew very well. It's why he had to be abducted in December of 2024. It's why he continues to remain in prison without any charge. Nothing has been brought against him. Not a single shred of evidence has been produced against somebody like Dr. Hussam. And it's a message that's being sent to the entire healthcare system, to all of the healthcare workers. And it fits in line. I mean, I think it's important for us to recognize, as you mentioned, how many healthcare workers have perished over the last 2+ years in Palestine. I mean, there is an intentional effort to make sure that healthcare workers are not safe and secure, that they are not protected, and that they continue to be killed, to be abducted, and continue to be displaced. If the healthcare workers do not have the protections that are supposed to be afforded to them, then what chance do the rest of Palestinians in the Gaza Strip have? And so I think that's something that's important for people to recognize, that Dr. Hussam, just like Dr. Adnan al-Bush, who was murdered in an Israeli prison, just like Dr. Khaled Assur, who you interviewed on this program, was abducted for 6 months and then released, and like many of the 14 doctors that still remain, it's a message that's being sent to all Palestinians. And that message is that nobody is safe and nobody is secure. I mean, I worked with two of the 14 doctors that are mentioned in this list, and I knew Dr. Hussam well, and I know his family, and I stay in contact with them. Dr. Nahid and Dr. Mahmoud, I worked with them at Nasser Hospital, and I worked with them on patients who were being injured in this genocide. And they, for over 2 years, remain abducted without charge in Israeli prisons. And the final thing I'll say is, everybody knows what happens to Palestinians in Israeli prisons. They know the treatment that they are being subjected to. They know the conditions on the ground. So when Nasser Ouda, Dr. Hussam's lawyer, says, I'm really worried that he may imminently die, I mean, it's not an exaggeration. It's not performative. Almost 100 Palestinians have been killed since October 7th in these prisons, in these dungeons. And so it's a cause for concern. There's an incredible amount of urgency.
3: Dr. Ahmad, I wanted to ask you, the Israeli claims that he was somehow cooperating with Hamas. How do you respond to that? And also, what do you say to other doctors still working in Gaza who see what's happening to their colleague?
5: I mean, it's a joke. Nobody takes it seriously what the Israeli military says about Palestinians in general. Dr. Hussam, anybody that's worked with him, anybody that's worked alongside him, knows that he's a phenomenal pediatrician and that he's an incredible hospital director. Same goes for all of the healthcare workers that are in these Israeli prisons currently. This idea that Palestinians could somehow spend their entire lives working and studying to become doctors and to professionally develop themselves, that they could also be something else, it's a part of dehumanization. It's a part of this sort of racism against Palestinians, that somehow they can be these phenomenal orthopedic surgeons and pediatricians and cancer doctors and nephrologists, and then at night they can turn into some nefarious character. It's a joke. Nobody takes it seriously. And anybody that's worked alongside the healthcare workers in Palestine, anybody that's worked with any sort of Palestinians on projects or research, understand that they are an incredible group of physicians, nurses, first responders. They take their job very seriously. And the things that we've asked them to do over the last 2+ years in the midst of a suffocating siege, of a famine that spread throughout all of the Gaza Strip, and a military that was absolutely leveling the entire of the Gaza Strip, it's unreal that we asked them to do that. And we asked them to do that in impossible conditions. And so when I talk to my colleagues on the ground every single day now, it's very tough to be able to explain to them or to talk to them about the conditions on the ground, to ask them day after day, oh, how are things? Are there more cancer drugs? Are there more insulin for the diabetics? Are the kids who are malnourished? Are they getting the nutrients that they need? Are they getting the food that they need? And I think that's an important point. I mean, one thing is, I think there's this idea that on October 9th there was this ceasefire announced in Palestine and in the Gaza Strip. But when I talk to my colleagues, that's also a lie. Just like the Israelis continue to lie about what, you know, Dr. Hussam or any of these other physicians, why they're in these prisons, they continue to push this farce of a ceasefire. The necessary aid is not entering. The bombing still persists. People are still dying on a regular basis. And these hospitals don't have the supplies that they need to be able to treat their patients. And if you look anywhere in the Gaza Strip right now, you'll see that the Israeli military continues to encroach on the Gaza Strip, occupying more and more of the land. And so it's devastating on the ground. Many of the healthcare workers there, I know are fatigued. I know are exhausted. I know are burnt out. And it's because of the silence, it's of the international community. It's the fact that there was this board of peace announcing a ceasefire, but on the ground, nothing has actually changed. And
0: we're going to continue to talk about this in our next segment.
5: When I talk to my colleagues and they tell me that there are 18,000 people that need to be urgently medically evacuated, that there are people with cancer every single day that are not getting the chemotherapy that should be surviving, but are dying. Dr. Thayer
0: Ahmed, we're going to have to leave it there because we're going to continue to talk about Gaza in our next segment, what is happening there next. Dr. Thayer Ahmed is emergency room physician based in Chicago, volunteered in Gaza in 2024. And Tirza Leibovitz is the deputy director of Physicians for Human Rights Israel, speaking to us from Jerusalem. Coming up, Hamas has announced it's handing over governing authority in Gaza to an interim Palestinian administration overseen by President Trump's Board of Peace. What does this mean for Gaza? Back in 15 seconds.

0: This is Democracy Now!, democracynow.org. I'm Amy Goodman with Juan Gonzalez. And other news from Gaza, Hamas has announced it'll dissolve its civilian governing body in Gaza Strip and will hand over power to an interim Palestinian administration overseen by President Trump's Board of Peace. The establishment of the Technocratic National Committee for the Administration of Gaza is part of the U.S.-backed 20-point plan to end Israel's assault on Gaza. Israel agreed to the deal last October, has since violated on near-daily basis, killing nearly 1,100 Palestinians. Hamas has said its ministries and staff would stay in place, and it would still oversee security and policing in parts of Gaza left under its control following this U.S. brokered truce. For more on the significance of this political move in Gaza, we're joined from London by Ahmed Iraki, senior Israel-Palestine analyst at the International Crisis Group. Can you talk about the significance of what has taken place, Ahmed? Mohammed al-Farah, the head of the Hamas administration, has resigned. What does this mean? What does all of this mean in this so-called technocratic group taking over of Palestinians from, is it the Palestinian Authority?
1: Thanks for having me, Amy. So in practice, what this announcement does at the moment does very little. In practice, Hamas is still the de facto governing authority on the Palestinian populated side of Gaza. The NCAG, the Palestinian Technocratic Committee, that's supposed to take over those governing duties is still basically stuck in Cairo and not allowed to enter into Gaza to assume those duties. And even if the NCAG did enter Gaza, the conditions are not ripe for any of these governing institutions to properly function. Israel is still maintaining a very serious blockade. It is not allowing sufficient aid to come in. As we heard from the previous segment, everything from hospitals to clinics to basic goods and services are still very short and people are still suffering. With that said, what this announcement does actually sends a very important political signal from Hamas to, first of all, the United States as the head of the Board of Peace and as the main sort of broker of the ceasefire deal, to signal Hamas's commitment to the ceasefire deal and trying to move it forward as much as possible. And tied with that is that the Hamas is trying to counter an Israeli claim that Hamas is not interested in seeing the truce uphold, that it is not interested in giving up power, even though Hamas officials have said for months now that they are ready to hand over all those duties. So far, we've seen a tepid response from the Board of Peace and from the United States, but we'll probably see in the coming days whether this at least gesture to begin that process will actually unfold.
2: And Amjad, no matter who administers Gaza, the key issue is who holds armed power in Gaza. Is there any indication that Hamas would disarm, something the ceasefire called for?
1: So for months, we've known that the regional mediators have actually come towards a sort of general framework that's trying to divide the question of weapons into what they call heavy weapons versus light weapons. So we're talking about heavy weapons in terms of rockets, RPGs, and the smaller weapons being firearms that are quite pervasive across the strip. And the mediators saw this as a framework that can actually move the decommissioning or disarmament question forward. The problem is that Israel has actually maintained a very maximalist position, where even Prime Minister Netanyahu has said that, as far as he's concerned, disarmament even goes as far as those firearms, as the AK-47. And so you're having a major clash with this. And the Board of Peace, including Nikolai Mladenov, who's the quote-unquote high representative for Gaza under the Board of Peace, is supposed to be trying to sort of negotiate or mediate a process within those talks. But what we've actually heard is that Mladenov is mostly presenting a much more Israeli position about what that disarmament should look like, which Hamas and other Palestinian factions have pushed back on. So the issue is not necessarily that there's an absence of a framework, but there are still huge political divergences, and that the Board of Peace is still rather skewed in how it sees that disarmament question moving forward.
2: And how has the Board of Peace addressed the continued attacks, Israeli attacks, where more than 1,000 Palestinians have been killed since the ceasefire was declared?
1: This is clearly one of the blatant blind spots of the Board of Peace. The Palestinian authorities on the ground have recorded hundreds, if not thousands, of violations of the ceasefire terms. We've had over 1,000 Palestinians killed since the truce was supposed to have gone into effect. And not to mention the fact that Israel, which was supposed to withdraw to a demarcation that would control about 53% of the Gaza Strip, has actually pushed that forward to between 65 and 70%. And Prime Minister Netanyahu himself has made it quite clear that he himself has been directing this, but we've also seen that movement precisely on the ground. Very little of this, if any, is actually being called out either by Mr. Mladenov or by the U.S. officials. And what they're actually doing is allowing Israel to keep bending the terms of the ceasefire, if not openly violating it, and such that they're recarving the Gaza Strip in such a way as to entrench their presence rather than to withdraw. And so the ceasefire terms itself, while it has certainly lessened the pace of the violence that we saw last year, the current conditions have now put about 2 million Palestinians in a humanitarian purgatory where their fate and their lives, their access to food and to clean water and other basic needs are being held hostage at the moment to the question around disarmament and around guns in the Gaza Strip. And major pressure needs to be pushed onto Israel, onto the United States, in order to flip those kind of priorities.
0: We're going to have to leave it there. I'm Jed Araki, senior Israel-Palestine analyst at the International Crisis Group, speaking to us from London. That does it for our show. I'll be in Kansas City on July 17th and 18th. I'm Amy Goodman with Juan Gonzalez.
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